Water. It's the fundamental element of all life. It rejuvenates us, gives us a new outlook, a clean slate. The Zonal Blues sound from the street, reminding you that the tears you shed are always liquid.

O'Neill Blues Sound from the Street. We started off this set with the King of Rock and Roll, Elvis Presley, with Blue Eyes Crying in the Rain. And that was off of Elvis Presley's studio sessions he did at Graceland in 1976. And then after Elvis, we had Willie Nelson with The Midnight Rider. And then after Willie Nelson, we had Kev Moe covering the Robert Johnson classic, Come On In My Kitchen. You're listening to O'Neill Blues Sound from the Street. O'Neill Blues here, and you know some paths call for the triple shot.

gonna be tomorrow, tonight. And this joint is as empty as my drink's been. Hope Missy Barkeep comes to make it right. And as I sing my heart out to her, she fills my glass. I see the regulars file in right on cue at a quarter past. And predictably start their thousand miles staring through old memories for as long as they last. As they're sitting on their bar stools, here at the screaming hollering, where they shoot pool, as they curse the mind of Ben's, here at the screaming, screaming hollering.

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And it's said there's been lots of falling stars landed, but exactly who ain't exactly clear.

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All right, O'Neill Blues Sound from the Street. We gave you a triple shot of the bluesman out of the Pine Barrens of New Jersey, Mr. Paul Evans Parrison Jr. We started off the set with Paul's Scream and Holler In, which is so haunting and soulful, one of my favorites that Paul does. And after the Scream and Holler In, we played a tune that features some saxophone and shows off Paul's jazz side with his song Secret Rendezvous. And both the Scream and Holler In and Secret Rendezvous come off of Paul's album Aqua Noir. And then we finished this block of Paul Evans Parrison Jr. with another favorite of mine, of Paul's, Sweetwater River, which can be found on both of Paul's albums, Aqua Noir and Lines on the Pines. So fans of this show will know that Paul was one of our first guests and still continues to be a great friend and a brother. So we'll be having the great Pine Barrens bluesman on again real soon. 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

0: O'Neill Blues Sound from the Street. We start off this segment with that little old band from Texas, ZZ Top, with Fool for Your Stockings, which I took off an overlooked compilation album by ZZ Top titled One Foot in the Blues. And then after ZZ Top, we played an artist who was a huge influence to them, the Mississippi boogeyman himself, John Lee Hooker, with Baby Lee. And then after John Lee Hooker, we played another artist who credits John Lee Hooker for developing his style, Delaware's own Lonesome George Thorogood, with his cover of the Western classic Maverick. So we're keeping this train rolling, y'all. This is O'Neill Blues, Sound from the Street.
1: Thank you. Thank you. Just slow things down, get a little funky, and do some blues for you right now.

All right, everybody, it's O'Neill Blues Sound from the Street. Are we not having a great time? We start off this segment with Johnny Winter's cover of the blues classic, It's My Own Fault. And then we closed out the show with the legend Jeff Beck and his epic, Diamond Dust. And that was off of Jeff's critically acclaimed album, Blow by Blow. Y'all, we have had a great time. Well, that looks like my train is coming on in. I want to wish you all the very best and stay safe out there. This is O'Neill Blues Sound from the Street.

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My name is Mike. Once again, it's time for 2 hours of the best rock, the best new wave music you've ever heard. Ladies and gentlemen, welcome to the Black Lodge. You just got done listening, that's right, to a band that I saw in concert back in 1991. Huey Lewis and the News, off of their debut album from 1980. Their self-titled debut, the song Who Cares? Released in the summer of 1980, the album Huey Lewis and the News kind of tanked, but that song got some airplay at rock radio, basically K-Rock in L.A. at the time. And starting the show off tonight, top of the hour, title track off of Cheap Trick's 1979 album, you heard Dream Police. Released as a single in the fall of 1979, the track Dream Police hit the top 30. Aided by a very memorable video, which showed members of the band Cheap Trick dressed up like policemen. And I hope everybody's having a wonderful evening out there. If you're out and about, I hope you're staying cool. Make sure you're drinking lots of water and eating lots of popsicles. That's right, popsicles are very important. They definitely will keep you cooled off and hydrated. Of course, got the lines open here. You want to hear something, 479-966-4667. That's 479-966-4667. You just want to call in, say hello, what's up? I pretty much got the playlist set in stone when I walk in the door, but I can make maybe some adjustments. But of course, I can get you down for another week. Got one of the greatest alternative bands of all time coming up for you. Also got Van Halen on the way for you. Let's get it going now. Let's go back to 1980 with Journey. Here's Walks Like a Lady.

TPSQ's Black Lodge. Mike here with you. A little bit of Van Halen there. Go back to 1982's Diver Down with the track Hang 'em High. Playing on that track, the legendary David Lee Roth lead vocals, the late great Eddie Van Halen lead guitar, the one and only Mike Anthony on bass, and of course the always powerful Alex Van Halen on drums. Released in the spring of 1982, the album Diver Down spent a pretty good percent of the summer of 82 on the top 10 album chart. Also included on that album, Van Halen's wonderful cover of Roy Orbison's Oh Pretty Woman. And before that, one of the greatest alternative bands of all time, the B-52s. Athens, GA's very own B-52s, Private Idaho. Who could forget Fred Schneider on vocals, along with Kate Pearson and Cindy Wilson. And starting out that set of Black Lodge rock off of their 1980 album Departure, Journey, with one of their many hits from the early 80s, Walks Like a Lady. And I'd like to remind you that support for KPSQ comes from Adventure Subaru, featuring fuel-friendly, symmetrical, all-wheel drive vehicles and service in the Nelms tradition. 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I'll tell you right now, if you want to get some information about KPSQ, hit up our website, kpsq.org. 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Check it out. That Soft Cell on the way for you. Right now, here's the Stones.

looking so huge. Big and it's gold, with my dumb chauffeur, looking to procure run little doggy, lure a disco dolly. Run my little sex tour, I feel so lonely, get my little cat.

KPSQ's Black Lodge, Mike here with you. That's one I haven't played in a while. Soft Cell there, going back to 81's non-stop erotic cabaret album with Sex Dwarf. That's right. Before that, off of Tattoo You from 81, The Stones with Slave. And this is the Black Lodge. I am Mike, giving you 2 hours of the best rock, the best new wave music you've ever heard. And you know what? If you want to hear some great deep cuts from the late 60s psychedelic era, or also late 60s Woodstock, early 70s deep cut rock, you're going to be tuning in Friday nights, 9 to 10. DJ Don, Feed Your Head. Take a trip down the rabbit hole with DJ Don every Friday night at 9. I believe this week she has a 4th of July show prepared for you, so you'll be checking that out. And immediately following Feed Your Head, it's a party. It's the Ox, DJ Aaron. You will not be disappointed with the Ox. Check it out, 10 to 11 Friday night. She plays a great mix of music, everything from 80s pop to some new alternative to some country. She plays it all. Check it out, The Ox with Aaron. Coming up, got a track off of an album that many people say it's one of the greatest albums of the 70s. Also got The Cars on the way for you. Carry on now with Led Zeppelin, going back to 75's Physical Graffiti. Here is The Wanton Song.

KPSQ's Black Lodge, Mike here with you. The Cars there, off of their third album, Panorama, from 1980, Touch and Go. Before that, two in a row from The Clash, off of an album that many people call one of the greatest albums ever, 79's London Calling. You heard The Guns of Brixton and Spanish Bombs. And we started that set of Black Lodge rock off back there with Led Zeppelin, off of 75's Physical Graffiti, the track The Wanton Song. Released in the spring of 1975, Physical Graffiti was a double album of nothing but 100% pure rock. Hit number one worldwide, Zeppelin took off on a fantastic world tour at the time. Highlighted by a week of shows that they played at Earl's Court in late May of 1975. Many people in the rock and roll world say those were some of the best, some of the last really good shows that Zeppelin ever played before all the craziness settled in. Got some Bowie coming up for you. Right now, here's the Thompson Twins in the Black Lodge.

0: Where'd you hear of it?
1: Well, it was the last thing Major Briggs said to me before he disappeared.
0: Cooper, you may be fearless in this world, but there are other worlds.
1: Tell me more.
0: My people believe that the White Lodge is a place where the spirits that rule man and nature here reside.
2: The local legend goes way back.
0: There is also a legend of a place called the Black Lodge, the shadow self of the White Lodge. The legend says that every spirit must pass through there on the way to perfection. There, you will meet your own shadow self. My people call it the Dweller on the Threshold.
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0: But it is said, if you confront the Black Lodge with imperfect courage, it will utterly annihilate your soul.

And a good evening to you, ladies and gentlemen. 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My name is Mike. It's time for hour number two now of 2 hours. The best rock, the best new wave music you've ever heard. Ladies and gentlemen, the Black Lodge rolls on. You just got done hearing in that Black Lodge set of rock back there. The Thompson Twins, going back to 1982 with Lies. That was their very first top 40 hit here in the U.S. You also heard David Bowie, the late great David Bowie, back there with China Girl off of his Let's Dance album. Heard some Depeche Mode there at the top of the hour, going back to 85. With Shake the Disease. You just got done listening to John Lennon, the late great John Lennon, with his take on the classic Stand By Me. I hope everybody's having a wonderful evening out there. I hope you're staying cool. Hope everybody's ready for the July 4th weekend. I don't really have any plans. I really don't know what I'm going to do. Probably just sit home and watch fireworks on the telly. Sit home and watch the telly. Don't really have anything planned on July 4th. I think it's going to like actually cool off to like 89 degrees on Saturday. It's going to be like 91, 90. I think, yeah, today was 92 here in Fayetteville, the home base of the Black Lodge. In case you're listening, like, in Europe somewhere on kpsq.org. That was how hot it was here today, here in Arkansas, in Fayetteville. Tomorrow's going to be like 91, I saw, on a website. And Saturday, we're going to have a little cooling trend. It's going to be 89. So yeah, there you go. Looking forward to that. Of course, this is the Black Lodge 2 hours of the best rock, the best new wave music you've ever heard. That's right, Stand By Me from John Lennon off of his 1975 album Rock and Roll. That album was supposed to be Lennon pretty much, you know, going back to his roots of 50s rock and, you know, getting in there in the studio and his take on, like, you know, 50s classics. Problem is, at the time of the recording, he was hanging out with Harry Nilsson and he was just a drunken mess at the time. And that's basically what the album pretty much is, a drunken mess. Of course, shortly after the release of the album Rock and Roll, Lennon got his life together. He had been separated from Yoko Ono at the time. They got back together, and he decided to finally start a family with her. He had his boy

Sean, and he took a couple of years off from the music business. Coming up on the Black Lodge, got Queen coming up for you, got some Van Halen. Right now, here's a song that had a resurgence a couple of years ago, thanks to the very interesting, fun show Stranger Things. Here's Kate Bush and Running Up That Hill.

0: There is no need for medicine. I am not in pain.
1: Who are you?
0: My name is Mike.
1: What are you?
0: I am an inhabiting spirit.
1: Who is Philip Girard?
0: He is host to me.
1: You spoke to me in my dream about Bob.
0: He was my familiar.
1: Where does Bob come from?
0: That cannot be revealed.
1: What does Bob want?
0: He is Bob, eager for fun. He wears a smile. Everybody run.
2: 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This is Black Lodge, giving you 2 hours of the best rock, the best new wave music you've ever heard. You just got done listening to Van Halen. Going back to the 1984 album with Drop Dead Legs. Of course, that was the last original album to feature David Lee Roth on lead vocals for the group before he split for a solo career. Of course, he was replaced by the one and only Mr. Sammy Hagar, and the Van Hagar era began. And before that, from their 82 album Hot Space, Queen, with a song that just missed the top 10 by one notch. When it hit number 11 in June of 1982, Body Language. And we started that set of Black Lodge rock off with a song that had a resurgence a couple of years ago. Finally hitting the top 10 here in the U.S., Kate Bush with Running Up That Hill. Originally released in the fall of 1985 at the time, Running Up That Hill was kind of a minor hit. It did hit the top 40, didn't get that far, and pretty much showed that Kate Bush was just kind of an alternative act here in the States with a cult following. Of course, she was huge in Europe and England. And this is the Black Lodge. Got some live Pink Floyd coming up for you. Right now, here's some Sting.

0: I've got good news. That the mule rush is going to come back in style. She's my cousin. But doesn't she work almost exactly wash for Palmer?
1: But it is Laura Palmer. Are you Laura Palmer?
2: KPSQ's Black Lodge, Mike here with you on your Thursday night, broadcasting live from the third floor of the Garage Hotel here in beautiful downtown Fayetteville. You just got done listening to Pink Floyd, recorded live from June 1969 at a place called Mother's in Birmingham, England. Careful with that axe, Eugene. Before that, Sting, off of his very first solo album, The Dream of the Blue Turtles, you heard a song that he took to the top five in the summer of 85 here in the U.S. If You Love Somebody, Set Them Free. I'd like to remind you, be listening tomorrow morning, 9 to 11 here on KPSQ. The new time for the Caribbean Pulse, 2 hours of great new reggae music with the one and only DJ Hot Eye. It's tomorrow morning right here on KPSQ. Let's carry on now in the Black Lodge with Yes.

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And that's just about going to do it this week for the Black Lodge. I am Mike. Hope everybody has a wonderful 4th of July. I'll be back next week. Until then, good night, everybody, and bye-bye out there.

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0: Ladies and gentlemen, boys and girls, welcome to the hottest sonic journey across many continents and beyond. 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I wouldn't just bring you the beats without the stories behind them. 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
1: 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That's right, Bantu Knots Radio is not just about the music and the beats, it's also about the stories behind the music. So during these 2 hours, I'll be looking at some facts about the artists, the places they're from, the lyrics, the music genre to share with you.
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God want me. God want me. God want me. God want me. God want me. God want me. God want me. God want me. God want me. God want me. God want me. God want me. God want me. God want me. God want me. God want me. God want me. God want me. God want me. God want me. God want me. God want me. God want me. God want me. God want me. God want me. God want me. God want me. God want me. God want me. God want me. God want me. God want me. God want me. God want me. God want me. God want me. God want me. God want me. God want me. God want me. God want me. God want me. God want me. God want me. God want me. God want me. God want me. God want me. God want me. God want me. God want me. God want me. God want me. God want me. God want me. God want me. God want me. God want me. God want me. God want me. God want me. God want me. God want me. God want me. God want me. God want me. God want me. God want me. God want me. God want me. God want me. God want me. God want me. God want me. God want me. God want me. God want me. God want me. God want me. God want me. God want me. God want me. God want me. God want me. God want me. God want me. God want me. God want me. God want me. God want me. God want me. God want me. God want me. God want me. God want me.

0: Yeah, that was X-Clan. The name of the track is called Funkin' Lessons. Funkin' Lessons. And that's from the album called To the East Black Words. And before that, you heard Side Effect. The name of the track is called Always There. And that's like a replay or a remake of Ronnie Law's Always There from his album called Pleasure Sensitive. Yeah, so I played a little bit of that too before I put on the Side Effect version. And before that, you heard Brand Nubian led by Lord Jamar. The name track is called Dance to My Ministry from their album called One for All. And I open up with a track by Sela Anansi along with Def Jeff. And the name track is called Black People. And BB with the facts, so here she is.
1: Yes, I have facts about Ronnie Laws. He's a musician, a jazz saxophonist and singer from Houston, Texas. He was born and raised in Houston, Texas, and he's the fifth of eight children. And three of his siblings are also musicians. One is an actress and singer. He started playing the saxophone at the age of 11. In 1971, he moved to Los Angeles and to start a musical career. He started off by performing with the South African musician Hugh Masekela. In 1972, Ronnie Laws joined the band Earth, Wind & Fire. He played with them for 18 months, but then he decided to become a solo artist. And that song, Always There, was released in 1975. And in 1976, the R&B group Side Effect released a version with lyrics. And there are two other versions that were released by two other groups, by Incognito and by Jocelyn Brown. And those two other versions also became major hits.
0: Yeah, yeah, way to go, BB. And more facts from BB later on. But yo, let me tell you what we're playing right now. Underneath it is by Dark. Along with Tefo Fox, and the name track is called Jabala Dub, right here on Bachelor's Radio. Enjoy.

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1: Skin girl, your skin just like pearl.

0: Yeah, yeah, that was Nas along with Lauryn Hill. The name track is called If I Rule the World. That's from his album called, well, it doesn't say the name of the album for some reason on my Serato, but that came from his second album, whatever the name is, I forgot. But either way, forgive me for not knowing that album, Nas. And before that is Beyonce along with St. John and Wizkid. The name track is called Brown Skin Girl. And I know the name of that album where it came from is the Lion King, The Gift soundtrack. And then before that, I played Sell a Soul. The name track is called Love Yourself. And that's from an album called Milk and Honey. And before that, I played Afro B. The name track is called Melanin. And that's from his album called Afro Wave 3. And BB, what you got to say on this?
1: Yes, I have facts about Nas and that song, specifically about the song If I Rule the World. The song was released in June 1996, and it was released on Nas' album called It Was Written. So that's the name you were looking for. And so that was that album marked a change in an evolution in Nas's career. The song Imagine If I Rule the World is inspired by the Curtis Blow 1985 song of the same title, of the same name. It's also called If I Rule the World. For Lauryn Hill, it was her first appearance outside of the Fugees, and it was just before she released her own solo album. So that's the first time she was featured as a solo artist. Commercially, If I Rule the World was a breakthrough for Nas into the mainstream level. The song was charted on the Billboard 100, and it was also on the top 20 of different charts. In 2021, June 2021, If I Rule the World was certified platinum. And yes, those were a few facts about the song If I Rule the World. So more than 30 years ago now, right?
0: Yeah, got to be.
1: Yes, 1996.
0: Yeah, indeed. And hey, y'all, we're going to continue on with more music for your enjoyment. And that's what we do. We give you global music for all occasions right here on Bantunauts Radio. 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I know it's kind of like tricky to spell. It's, by the way, I can spell it for you. It's BANTUNAUTS. And share the wealth, you know what I'm saying? Tell those who may not know about us, all right? And we continue on and check us out, Bantunauts Radio. Enjoy.

0: Bonsoir, salut salut à tout le monde, ici Salatiel, Highman General. 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Shoo!
1: Back in the days when I was a teenager, before I had status and before I had a pager, you can find the abstract listening to hip hop. My pops used to say it reminded him of bebop. I said, well, daddy, don't you know that things go in cycles? Way the Bobby Brown is just amping like Michael. It's all expected. Think

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0: give you global music for all occasions. The name of the show is called Ben Turnout's Radio. I am your DJ, Charles Ray, and also here with me is
1: BB Mwamba.
0: Yes, y'all, give her a holler at BANTUNAUTS on all the social media outlets. 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
0: Absolutely, check that out, and you'll be in for a treat. And so, speaking of treats, you know, we got music coming your way, and underneath us right now to set it off is by Neil Conway and Tate Moore. The name track is called Someday We'll All Be Free. Check it out right here on Ben Turnout's Radio. Yeah.

0: two.
1: Let's go.
0: Pull over. 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
2: Yeah, don't be scared.

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0: Kokoroko. The new track is called Sweetie. And before that, you just heard a track by DJ Perna and the Former City Recordings. And the name of the track is called Sweetie. And before that, you heard DJ Shreech, and the name track is called Pull Over, featuring DJ Jam 305. And then we played One Day Cold, and the name of the track is called, what's the name of the track, Charles? The name of the track is called Rotate, and that's from his album called Selection. And before that, you heard To Set It Off by Neil Conway. The name of the track is called Someday We'll All Be Free. Also featuring Tate Moore and BB with the Facts. So here she is.
1: Yes, I have facts about the group Kokoroko. It's a band based in London. Their music is a mix of Afrobeat, jazz, high life. The band was first started in 2014. And when they were first starting, they were playing covers of West African songs before they started writing their own music. By playing covers, it was the way for them to study the music of older generation while developing their own sound. They also played some covers of Black American and Black British music. The founder of Kokoroko said in an interview that when they select songs, so he said this, "We try as a rule never to do anything and say that it's going to be successful. It's always from a place of love, and when we cover music, we try to forget if people know the song or not, if it's going to make us money or not. What really matters if we are really going to enjoy and learn from it."
0: Word up. And find us online, Bantunauts Radio, or Bantunauts, that's Bantunauts. And underneath us right now, we're playing Mr. Clev. The name track is called Reincarnated Sound 3.0. Check it out right here. Yeah.

0: find that from the album called The Best of the Last. And then before that, you heard a track by Ricardo Banks. The name track is called Easy JJ. And before that, you heard Wizkid. The name track is called On Top Your Matter. And that's from the album called Ayo. That's A-Y-O. And before that, you heard Techno. The name track is called Dance. And that's from something called Limitless Urban Volume 36 album compilation. And that's pretty much what I played on this set. And BB has something in store. So see what she got to say on the facts, though.
1: Yeah, so Deep in the Bottom of Africa is a collaboration between Monique Bingham, an American singer, and Black Coffee, the South African music producer. And let's see. Beyond that, I really don't have many facts to share about this set.
0: Okay, that's fine. We're going to keep the music going, you know what I'm saying? And that's what we do, you know, to bring you global music for all occasions. And yo, check out what we're going to play next right here on Bantanas Radio. Underneath us right now, we're playing Mark Francis. The name track is called Umi Part 1. All right, check it out right here, Bantanas Radio. Yeah.

Baba, baba, baba, baba, baba, baba, baba, baba, baba, baba, baba, baba, baba, baba, baba, baba, baba, baba, baba, baba, baba, baba, baba, baba, baba, baba, baba, baba, baba, baba, baba, baba, baba, 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

Yeah, yeah, you just heard a track by Foster Sivers, rest in peace. The name of the track is called Uncle Albert from his album, self-entitled album, Foster Sivers. And then before that, you heard Mandrill. The name of the track is called Two Sisters of Mystery, and from the album called Just Outside of Town. And then before that, you heard Afro B. The name of the track is called Mapuka. And before that, you heard To Set It Off by George Krantz. The name track is called Dendada. All right, we up out of here. Thank you for listening to Bantanas Radio. We signing out, and stay tuned for the next program, y'all. See y'all next week on the radio. Yeah.

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Here are three ways. 1. Tell a friend. You probably know at least one person who would love this show. Tell that person about us. 2. 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

This time in the Global Village, the spotlight is on the late great South African pianist and composer Abdullah Ibrahim. We'll highlight music from across his career, and we'll begin early on in his career when he was still known as Dollar Brand, and here with one of his most famous compositions. This is African Marketplace from Abdullah Ibrahim as we begin this visit to the Global Village.

0: That is music from Ray Barreto here in the Global Village from his album El Rey Criolla. And we heard Descarga Criolla from that. Ray Barreto, the acclaimed Latin and Latin jazz percussionist, although he actually was very much against labeling his music in any way. So we'll stop doing that. Ray Barreto with Descarga Criolla. We also heard some music from a trumpeter and composer from Ghana, Barima Amo, from his album Rhythms of Love with Velve Akasa. And some classic sounds in front of that, we heard Ola Tunji from Nigeria and his groundbreaking album Drums of Passion, a song that later Santana would record as well, Jingoloba, from that release. And we started with Abdullah Ibrahim, at the time known as Dollar Brand, and from the African Marketplace album, we heard the title track of that, highlighting music this time from Abdullah Ibrahim, who was born in South Africa on the 9th of October in 1934, passed away on the 15th of June in 2026. Inspired early on by music from the church, and he would actually go on to combine that with jazz and South African traditional music to create his own very distinctive sound and a style that also he would often refer to as world music, and opening up his influences to bringing together all of those different musical influences. So started playing early on, and in the late 50s, put together a group with Hugh Masekela, the groundbreaking Jazz Epistles lineup that was a very popular jazz ensemble in South Africa at the time, where jazz actually had a big influence, especially in the townships. Given the situation in South Africa, he would leave the country in the 60s, and actually with the help of Duke Ellington was able to begin to forge a career, begin recording, got an appearance at the Newport Jazz Festival, and from there, largely performing as a leader, and he would work in settings from solo piano to large ensembles in some 70-plus recordings that he did from the 60s through the 2000s. Among the many honors, 2018 NEA Jazz Master Fellowship, as he spent a number of years in the United States living in New York. Nelson Mandela, who referred to Abdullah Ibrahim as the Mozart of South Africa, would eventually encourage him to return to South Africa, which he would do. And he would also do a piece that was a tribute to Nelson Mandela, simply called Mandela. And after a short break, we will hear him do that with the WDR Big Band Cologne and the Bambela album when we return here to the Global Village.
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0: Neo, the tune from and the Baladins, that taken from Volume 2 in the Music for a Revolution compilation series that put together music from Guinea's Silophone recording label around the time that independence was developing in a number of different African countries. There was also a cultural movement as well to draw more on traditional music, even in a more contemporary setting. And the Silophone label certainly captured that as that was happening in Guinea. Music from around the late 60s to about 1980. And there again, Neo from Bala and the Baladins. We heard Jean-Luc Ponty in front of that. An interesting and different release from him, the Chocola album, that found him working with a group of African musicians and drawing on a number of different styles from Africa in the release. Mwana Boa was the tune that we heard, and music from Abdullah Ibrahim, as we feature him this time here in the Global Village, and they're with the WDR Big Band from Cologne, Germany, on the Bambela album, and a song that he wrote in tribute to Nelson Mandela, and also in tribute to the penny whistle sound that was popular early on in Africa, drew on jazz influences and the little penny whistle instruments that people would play. Mandela, the tune from Abdullah Ibrahim. Here in the Global Village, where after a short break, we have more music from Abdullah Ibrahim. In the 80s, he put together the Ekaya Band while he was in the United States and working with a wonderful lineup of American jazz musicians, Robin Eubanks, John Stubblefield, Horace Young, Howard Johnson, Buster Williams, and Brian Abrahams. And we will hear the title track of an album they did together, African River. That's up next when we return here to the Global Village.
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remembering pianist and composer and band leader and NEA jazz master Abdullah Ibrahim. There with the Akai lineup from the African River album and the title track of that release, as we've been celebrating the music of a marvelous artist who created a distinctive sound drawing on American jazz, South African traditional music, gospel, and more that was a part of his sound. And they're a wonderful example of it. We've actually been focusing more on the upbeat fusion of jazz and African music in his work, but Abdullah Ibrahim also did some quite lovely ballads in the course of his work as well. And we'll actually wrap up with one from an album that he did. It also had a rather interesting and different musical lineup as well. You'll hear Abdullah Ibrahim here along with flutist Cleve Guyton and two cello players, Eugen Bastian and Scott Roller. And a composition that he wrote called Peace from the Mukashi album. And a reminder, if you'd like to know about any of the selections for this or any of our shows, want to check out what's coming up next in the Global Village, or maybe follow some of the related links and information that we provide for our shows, all of that is available on our Facebook page. You'll find that at facebook.com/globalvillageradio. Also, one way to get in touch with us with comments, questions, or suggestions, email as well, info@kmuw.org. 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

0: name's Mike, and I'm the host for The Black Lodge, Thursday nights, 8 to 10. 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
1: Welcome to Catch the Flow. I'm your host, Marcus Johnson. And for the next 2 hours, we're going on a lifestyle journey in music where we feature jazz, both straight and smooth. We have some Brazilian flow. Sometimes we'll do our vocals. We have old school, new school. And sometimes we tell you the stories behind the artist and why you love them so much. We end up with our lounge set, and that is the best in lo-fi, chill hop, and jazz hop. Now, how can we do all of this? We can do it because it's FLO with no W, and that means for the love of. It's for the love of life, for the love of music, and for the love of making your day flow just a little bit better. Well, we're going to get today's show flowing with a guy from Atlanta, Georgia. I performed with him a couple of weeks ago when I did the Taste of Sofu in Fulton County. And we're playing again on July 14th at the City Winery. It's going to be an awesome time. And I was like, man, look, let me have some of your stuff so I can put it on my show. And he sent it to me. Ladies and gentlemen, this is Antoine Gibson. This is new music. It's I-20 East. And it's how Antoine Gibson gets his flow on.

That's Mesa right there, and myself called Master of My Heart. Before that, Jamiroquai with Space Cowboy, and we started off with Antoine Gibson and Judah Seeley with I-20 East. Let's keep it flowing. Here's Yebba with Evergreen. You're listening to Catch the Flow, and I'm your host, Marcus Johnson.

0: little man right there. He's taller than me. He's not little. I remember meeting him in Atlanta for the first time before he had a record deal or anything. That's Eric Darius. The name of that tune is Slick. And to see his career just grow is amazing. To have met him back when he was being managed by his father and being taken care of, to see where he is now and hanging out with his wife all over the world, that's the way to do it. That's Eric Darius. Proud of you, brother. Najee, before that, another friend, Can't Hide Love, Bring It, Kim Waters right there before that. And we started off with Yeva and Evergreen. You're listening to Catch the Flow. That's going to wrap the first set up. I'm your host, Marcus Johnson, and the second set is right around this corner.
1: 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In case you hadn't noticed, KPSQ is a little different from other stations. 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
3: Hey, yo, what's up? President's first term, that's what's up. Hey, yo, don't get me wrong, because I'm not here to tell you what to do. You can go either way, but I am here to inform you that you do have a right, and that's your right to vote. You realize there's 26 million people, all between the ages of 18 and 24? 26 million people. Man, we can make a crazy difference. As a matter of fact, we could start a revolution, and we can rock the vote. So let's do that.
0: It's the second set of Catch the Flow, and this guy actually has influenced me in many ways. He's a member of Omega Sci-Fi fraternity, and we always tease each other as we are, traveling from place to place. I'm a member of Alpha Phi Alpha Fraternity Incorporated, and but the main thing is he plays this trumpet like no other, and inspired a track that's coming out on my new record, and I'm really looking forward to that. This is Lynn Rountree, and this is all about him and Fluid. You're listening to Catch the Flow. Hello, and I'm your host, Marcus Johnson.

Trombone Shorty right there with Lenny Kravitz. Tell Me Something Beautiful. Let Us Get Greasy before that. Lynn Roundtree started off the set with Fluid. We're going to keep this one flowing. Here's Arun Shenoy, Matt Shell, Douglas Lear, and Eric Fredrickson with Born to Fly.

Hello, boys and girls. I'm gonna reach into the magic basket and get a treat. Just sit back.

Lakeisha Benjamin right there with Phoenix Groove Collective with Liftoff. Alina Baraz and Gali Matthias with Can I? We started off with Arun Shenoy and Machel with Born to Fly. Well, we are already two sets into this thing and we're about to go to the third on the other side of this break. Yo, it's Catch the Flow and I'm your host, Marcus Johnson.

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1: You are listening to Catch the Flow, and it's the third set, and we play something from yours truly. My name is Marcus Johnson. I have 20-plus CDs out. I'm an NAACP Image Award-nominated musician. I mean, the thing goes on. Most of all, I'm Chase's dad. That's my baby girl, who I love so much. I have so much fun with my daughter. Man, and as she gets older, it's getting better and better. Everybody's like, well, da-da-da-da-da-da-da. You know, when she gets this, maybe. But right now, I want to enjoy what I have, and I'm thankful for it. So, I'm Chase's dad, happened to play the piano. This is a tune of mine. It's in the background. Now we're going to rewind this and start it with my buddy Big VZ. And this is called Candlelight. It's from Flow Chill Lo-Fi Jazz. And it's how I get my flow on.

That's my bass man right there, Anthony Chuki Caldwell. We call him Chuki. That's California Love. Before that, Gerald Albright and Kevin Tony. Hey, Young World. And we started off with Yours Truly and Candlelight. We're going to keep the flow going right now. Here's Michelle and DeGiocello featuring Brandy Younger and Julius Rodriguez and Virgo. You're listening to Catch the Flow, and I'm your host, Marcus Johnson.

0: Moonchild, You Better Be Free, which is the name of that tune. You're listening to Catch the Flow. I'm your host, Marcus Johnson. Before that, the guy who got me into it, Rodney Franklin with The Groove. And we started off with Michelle and Diggio Cello, another DC native featuring Brandi Younger and Julius Rodriguez with Virgo. Well, you know what's coming up next. It's the best in lo-fi, chill hop, and jazz hop. We call it the Lounge Set, and it's coming right ahead. It's Catch the Flow. I'm your host, Marcus Johnson.
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0: It's the fourth set of Catch the Flow, and we call it, I say it in the end of what we call it, but this is where we play the best in lo-fi, chill hop, and jazz hop. And this, I promise you, is the only place where you're going to get this on your radio dial. You can do other things, find it other ways, but for you to turn on your radio, easily, we'll say, and then to get the best in lo-fi, chill hop, and jazz hop, only right here and only on Catch the Flow. Here is Freddie Joaquin, one of my favorites. The name of this tune is Ride. Y'all, it's Catch the Flow. I'm your host, Marcus Johnson, and it's the Lounge Set.

QSTN right there, Crawfish and Chips, Pete Rock with Smooth Sailing, Nightmares on Wax with The Sweetest, and Freddie Joaquin started us out with Ride. You're listening to Catch the Flow, and we're going to keep the lounge set flowing with a little Yours Truly, and my producer right here, his name is Eric. This is Right Now, the remix, Flow Chill 3 Lo-Fi Jazz. It's Catch the Flow. I'm your host, Marcus Johnson, and it's the lounge set.

0: That's Joe Corfield right there with Wildflower Blues Tap with Inner City Blue, Gen Nova 7 with You Dig. And we started out with yours truly and Eric, my producer right here with Right Now. That is the remix from Flow Chill 3 Lo-Fi Jazz. Well, we end the show with a little expression and a quote of the week. I am doing, I do a lot of reading and I would... we'll call it reading and video watching, right? I'm like everybody else, although my algorithm sends me motivational quotes and videos about people doing things. And one came across as I'm continuing to finish my pilot training. One came across about a pilot and the things that he said in life or that he had to deal with in life when he told people that he was going to be a pilot. And it was so fitting because I talk about in my book, my journey from coming from a family of doctors and lawyers to being a musician in undergrad and going through that difficulty, meaning haters, then, going from music and then deciding I'm going to go to law school and pursue and finish my law degree and my MBA and haters, then going from law school and B school to being on tour and touring for a while and then going into wine and et cetera, et cetera. And that's my journey. Your journey could be one thing where you have a passion, you have this thing and you see a way for it to get through. However, the people around you, because they're so concerned about you, are doing whatever they can to dissuade you. And this can be in the form of a parent, a significant other, a sibling, a friend, a mentor, et cetera, et cetera. Now, I saw another quote online from an entrepreneur named Cody Sanchez. In her interview, she was talking about the fact that those around you tell you what to do and not to do based on not necessarily what's good for you, but what makes them feel comfortable. So I'm going to kick that back to you. What makes you feel comfortable between the time when you close your eyes and when you go to sleep? What makes you smile when you think about it? What's your, you know what, yeah moment as it relates to things? That's what you should be doing because that's your higher power. Right? That is your energy in the universe and why you're put on this planet. And it's not to just go to work 9 to 5 every day to do something for somebody else. That's what it isn't. I can tell you that for a fact. And sometimes you're going to feel a little lonely, but that's part of getting your flow on. In order to connect into the flow, sometimes you have to get really quiet, find your plug in, and let the electricity do what it does. That is your passion. That is your life. And by the way, that is your right. That is your human right. Not something on a piece of paper, a list of things that somebody has to give you. Your right is to be who you are. And when you do that, trust me, life changes. You don't even have to change the color of your lenses. Your lenses will change that you're looking at life through. And you will get your flow on. Hey, I'm back out on the road. I will be in Atlanta July 14th with Antoine Gibson at the City Winery and some of my other boys. I think Styx is on drums. You know how we do it. I have new music, new record that's going to be coming out in August. We'll be playing music from that. Also, shout out to my boy Doc Robinson and all the great things he's doing in jazz in Atlanta. Big shout out to him. My song Doc's Groove is based on my buddy there. Then they'll be in North Carolina, South Carolina. And if you want to find out information about where I am and what I'm doing, information about my book, where I'm speaking, et cetera, the wine, all that kind of stuff, you can do so at MarcusJohnson360 on social media or at MarcusJohnson360.com. I love you, I love you, I love you, and always do your flow. This is Catch the Flow. I'm your host, Marcus Johnson. I'll catch you next time. Peace.
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0: Back it up a little bit, and good. 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
1: Thanks for joining me here on Jazz with David Bassey. Saxophonist Marcus Strickland's major influences are all drummers. His father was a drummer and now a lawyer. His twin brother EJ is a drummer, and he's won a Grammy nomination with Roy Haynes. Restlessness from People of the Sun.

Musician, composer, and painter, a Renaissance man with the goal to preserve jazz as an American art form, is Gerald Cannon, the bassist. I'm David Bassey. His album Combinations from 2017 is one of my top 10 picks for the year, and Combinations features a song that takes us right to the epicenter of New York City, Columbus Circle Stop. Get off the subway and go upstairs, and you're right at Jazz at Lincoln Center. Born in Racine, Wisconsin, it's Gerald Cannon. Let's listen.

Jazz music, just the way you like it, swinging. It begins with the bass, Gerald Cannon, and Gerald Cannon with Combinations, the album, the song called Columbus Circle Stop. Willie Jones III playing the drums, Rick Germanson at the piano, Sherman Irby at the alto saxophone, and Jeremy Pelt playing the trumpet. This one from 2017, and all the songs composed by Renaissance man Gerald Cannon. Water People up next. Gabrielle Tranchia with Joe Vincent Tranchia, her husband, on the keyboards, and the song's called Island Dreams, Water Music.

0: Gabriel and Joe Vincent Trancia. The album's called Of Sailing Ships and the Stars in Your Eyes, preceded by Gerald Cannon and Columbus Circle Stop.
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From Blue Note Records, right around the turn of the century, Gary Thomas at the alto flute with Stefan Harris on the vibes and Stefan's album Black Action Figure, Jason Moran at the piano, and Steve Teray, Greg Osby, Eric Harlan, and Taras Mateen, all in the project. Black Action Figure, the song Collage. Here's music from a vocalist who is shocking the jazz community in a lot of ways. What a wonderful voice, Cecile McLaurin-Savant. The Window is the album, and on this album, her voice front and center, because the only other instrument on the album comes from Sullivan Fortner, and working his magic as he does.

the alto clarinet, Scott Robinson, and Maria Schneider's orchestra, the Thompson Fields, and the song Walking by Flashlight. Preceding that, music from Richard Rodgers, The Sweetest Sounds, Rodgers writing over 900 songs. We've heard a lot of them right here. Yes, we have. Maria Schneider Orchestra, preceded by Cecile McLaurin Savant with Sullivan Fortner at the piano. And starting that set off, Stefan Harris, the vibraphone.

You can feel the humanity in both of those songs, produced by Steve Gadd at Sphere Studios in North Hollywood, California, December of 2017. It's Kevin Hayes, the pianist, on the keyboards and the vocals, and that's his composition. It's entitled Spring Song, and Steve Gadd Band, Walt Fowler, Jimmy Johnson, Michael Landau, Mr. Gadd, and Mr. Hayes. Preceding that, Humanity of the Highest Order. Humanity, the album, the Humanity Quartet, and the number entitled End of the Line, the Sean Smith composition, with Sean on the bass, Leon Parker playing a fine round of drums, Peter Bernstein, ever ready at the guitar, and one of the greatest tenor saxophone tones out there. It's Joel Fromm. Humanity from the Humanity Quartet and Sean Smith's End of the Line. This one comes from one of the coolest, Ella Fitzgerald. They say she never really had the problems with anything, pitch or anything. She just sang like a bird all the time. Benny Carter takes a shocking alto solo on this one from the Harold Arlen Songbook, Volume 1, on Verb Records. This time, The Dream's on Me, arranged and conducted by Billy May.

0: January 14th, 1961. The Harold Arlen Songbook and Ella Fitzgerald with Benny Carter on the saxophone and arranged and conducted by Billy May. Preceding that, Steve Gadd and Kevin Hayes doing the vocals.
1: You.

Kelly Hunt from her 88 Records release, Gravity Loves You. She grew up in Kansas with this swinging gentleman. Here's Mike Finnegan and the Phantom Blues Band.

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1: Them homies fought from the counter right on out into the street.
2: They swung from north, they swung from south.
0: Brown cut that black cigar right out of Pete's mouth.
1: Pete hit the ground. He yelled and he screamed.

Dexter Gordon was born February 27, 1923, in Los Angeles, California. He got his start playing on Central Avenue in that wonderful city. I'm David Bassey. Long known as Long Tall Dexter or the Sophisticated Giant, Dexter Gordon has become an iconic figure in jazz, selling t-shirts and mugs with his image on them on the Dexter Gordon website some 30 years after his death. Why is it that people love Dexter Gordon so much? Well, let's check in with Dexter Gordon. This one from May 23rd, 1963, at CBS Studios in Paris, France, and a number called Broadway, Our Man in Paris, Dexter Gordon.

One of the most recognizable sounds in jazz, the tenor saxophone of Dexter Gordon. Our Man in Paris, from 1963, features Gordon with Bud Powell and drummer Kenny Clark, two architects of bebop music. Kind of fed up with the United States of America, became expats and spent their time in Europe. Dexter there with bassist Pierre Michelot. Our Man in Paris from Blue Note Records and historic music on Blue Note 80914. Here's another identifiable sound. Really just one note.

0: From 1961, Miles Davis, and Someday My Prince Will Come. March of that year, with Hank Mobley, Wynton Kelly, Paul Chambers, and Jimmy Cobb, and a surprise visit by John Coltrane.
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4: I was from the jazz side, of course. The best drummers were the jazz drummers and the studio players. And they were all turning into rock guys because of Jimi Hendrix and his English drummer. I have grown up with jazz, so I kind of thought Yes was going to be a jazz group. I mean, what did I know?
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A beautiful little waltz from Greg Fishman and the Greg Fishman Quintet and the album So You Say, playing the song Nikki's Waltz. I'm David Bassey. That's one of my top 10 picks for 2018, recorded in April of 2016. Kevin Axe played a bass solo. Greg Fishman played the first tenor saxophone solo, and Doug Webb played the second tenor saxophone solo on Nikki's Waltz. Mitch Foreman played the piano, and Dan Schneel played the drums. A beautiful little album, self-produced. It's called So You Say, the Greg Fishman Quintet. Well, let's continue on. And solo piano from one of the fine pianists in jazz, Kenny Werner. This one comes about because of an album that Kenny did many, many years ago, live at Maybeck Hall in 1994. Jason Sizer fell in love with Kenny's playing way back then, and then he produced this album for him in 2018 for Pirouette Records. The album's called The Space, and the song that I have queued up is Fall from Grace, a Kenny Werner composition. And if you've not seen Mr. Werner play the piano live in any setting, big band, trio, whatever, it's a sight to behold and a feast for the ears. Fall from Grace.

Mike Stennell and Rosanna Eckert in the front line, and a quintet that features Steve Barnes at the drums, Carl Hillman bass, and Pat Coyle at the piano. Githov is the song from the Mike Stennell Quintet and the album Song and Dance. Preceding that, pianist Kenny Warner.

0: a little wine if we...
1: The swinging band El Echo and the album Two Worlds. The song is called Uruguay with Dino Genovi on the tenor sax and soprano, Fernando Huego on the bass, Elio Alves at the piano, Kim Nazarian vocals, and Heriarmo Nechekowitz playing the drums. El Echo, Two Worlds, Uruguay, the song. Coming up next is a song called Two Worlds. Ironic, you may say so. Two Worlds comes from Gene S. Apotheosis is the album, with Clarence Penn at the drums, Yasushi Nakamura playing the bass, Sebastian Amann at the piano, and Thano Alexo with the voice and the lyrics. Gene S. is the guitarist and synthesizer player, and he did the composition, Two Worlds, for his album, Apotheosis. Let's listen.

composition reminiscent of the pianist Eldar. This is the pianist James Francis, Sway. Preceding that, Gene S., Apotheosis, the album, and Two Worlds, the song, on Simp Records.

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2: Thanks for joining me here on Jazz with David Bassey. Just look over your shoulder. It's Pedrito Martinez with Gary Schreiner.

There used to be this house in Topanga Canyon where saxophonist Doug Webb and folks like Kyle Eastwood would jam on a regular basis. I'm David Bassey, from There to Here, bassist Kyle Eastwood on Columbia Records with Doug Webb on the saxophone and a song with a provocative title, Da Da Ba Ba Nu Nu.

composition by Matt McGuire and Kyle Eastwood, Matt at the piano, Kyle at the bass, Doug Webb at the tenor sax, and Kendall Kay playing the drums. Dada, Baba, Nu Nu from Kyle Eastwood's album, Nu Nu from Kyle Eastwood's album, From There to Here. You know, Kyle Eastwood was

0: Wayne Shorter from February 1966.
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the Pan Piper, Gil Evans and Miles Davis, and a host of wonderful musicians, Ernie Royal, Johnny Coles, Elvin Jones, Jimmy Cobb, and more, Frank Rehak on the trombone even. Miles Davis and Gil Evans, I found it on Blue Miles, of course, from the classic recordings with orchestra and the trumpeter out front. Is a trumpeter that came on the scene about 1960, took the world by storm, and by the early 1970s, he was making masterpieces on a regular basis. Freddie Hubbard, CTI Records, Creed Taylor, producing Freddie, or one of his classic numbers, Red Clay.

Connor McRae from 1972 and Three Little Words, preceded by Freddie Hubbard from 1970 and his tune Red Clay.

Gerald Dunn on the alto sax, Matt Otto on the tenor sax, the song called Metaphor, the album called Soliloquy, and quite a recording from Matt Otto. Let's continue on with David Bixler and The Nearest Exit May Be Inside Your Head. It's on Zoho Records, and David Bixler with liner notes by pianist Arturo O'Farrell, David at the alto with John Hart at the guitar, Scott Wentholt at the trumpet, Ogano Kegwo on the bass, and Andy Watson playing the drums.

the nearest exit may be inside your head, and this one called Three Dog Years. David Bixler. This came out in 2012 on Zoho Records and Zoho, a free-thinking record company that features the music of Arturo O'Farrell, especially in small group settings, as larger groups are usually on Motema Records or have been, and The Nearest Exit may be inside your head. Arturo wrote the liner notes for David Bixler's album. Preceding that, we heard Matt Otto and a song called Metaphor from his album Soliloquy, a self-produced disc, followed by David Bixler and his Three Dog Years.

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1: With dangerous heat settling into northwest Arkansas, the city of Fayetteville is reminding residents to take precautions. The city's warm weather response provides cooling shelters and other resources when temperatures or the heat index reach 100 degrees or higher. Officials also urge people to stay hydrated, check on vulnerable neighbors, and never leave children or pets in parked vehicles. Animal Services is also reminding pet owners to protect animals from extreme heat and hot pavement. More information is available on the city of Fayetteville's website.
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3: 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Of course it worked. Everything I does work.
4: Yes, everything he does work. Well said, Mr. President. We're all

0: 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I'm Brad Friedman, your friendly investigative blogger, journalist, troublemaker, muckraker, and all-around swell fellow, says me, from bradblog.com. Thank you very much for joining us for another thrilling and busy Bradcast. We've got Digby and Driftglass standing by for our monthly-ish check-in with them. I'd hope to get to them right away today, actually, with a lot to talk about, including primary elections, the pretend Iran deal, and, of course, the green algae-covered elephant in the American flag blue-painted living room. Also, our last Green News report with Desi Doyen, not forever, just before we stand down, both on GNR and here at the broadcast next week until after the July 4th holiday and the somewhat lackluster celebrations of the nation's 250th birthday in a year in which it's kind of difficult to feel real celebratory for some reason, don't you think, Desi?
1: I agree.
0: But before all of that, there were a number of important court rulings that dropped on Thursday morning, kind of messing up my plans from both the corrupted U.S. Supreme Court and the still largely legitimate lower courts, all of which has thrown my best laid plans for a loop here. So let me quickly run through a few of the most noteworthy rulings so I can get any thoughts Digby and or Driftglass may have to offer on any of those today, along with everything else I hope to find time for. Let's start with the corrupted activist Supreme Court and their worst among many terrible rulings on Thursday, with an encouraging ruling or two from lower courts to sort of salve the outrage a little bit at the end. The corrupted high court ruled 6-3 on Thursday in favor of the Trump administration's claim that they can essentially cancel temporary protected status for Haitian and Syrian immigrants if they want, removing fully legal status here in the U.S. for hundreds of thousands who have been living and working here for years, allowing the administration to send them back pretty much immediately to their still broken and dangerous nations, despite the administration, as immigration attorney Aaron Reichland Melnick explains today, quote, utterly failing to follow the required legal procedures for any of this. Of course, laws and legal procedures are, and certainly constitutional rights, are for suckers in Trump world and among its fully compromised Republican Supreme Court majority. As part of the majority ruling on Thursday, Reichland Melnick explains the Supremes, quote, gave Trump another pass on racism, declaring that his horrific and bigoted comments against Haitians are actually not evidence of unconstitutional racism that would have otherwise blocked his order under a legitimate court, and that the plaintiffs cannot show evidence of racial bias, essentially. Reichland Melnick explains, quote, plugging their ears and letting Trump spew filth as policy. The upshot of this decision, he says, is that once it goes into effect, hundreds of thousands of people who have been living and working legally in the U.S., some for many years, and many who entered completely legally will lose their work permits and deportation protections. Judge Kagan, in dissent, emphasizes that Justice Alito and the majority are too cowardly to even print Donald Trump's bigoted statements in their opinions. Only giving them summaries which drastically downplay their severity, allowing the majority essentially to endorse racism. Quote, the evidence challengers have offered includes statements by the president so repellent and racially inflected that the majority declines to put them in print, wrote Kagan in her dissent, adding, quote, so here are some of those statements. Haitians are, quote, eating the dogs. They're eating the cats. They're eating the pets of the people that live in Springfield, Ohio, unquote. And Haitians are also eating, quote, other things, too, that they're not supposed to be, unquote. And Haitians in the United States, quote, probably have AIDS, unquote. And Haiti is a, quote, bleephole country, which is, quote, filthy, dirty, and disgusting. And Haitian immigration is, quote, like a death wish for our country, unquote. And Haitians, along with some others, are, quote, poisoning the blood, unquote, of our country. And, quote, why is it we only take people from bleephole countries like Haiti and Somalia? Why can't we have some people from Norway and Sweden, unquote? The majority briefly replies, writes Kagan, that those remarks are not overtly racial, unquote. But it's hard to know what that means. Haitians are black, Norwegians and Swedes not so much. The references of filth, disease, and primitiveness are shot through with racial stereotypes and tropes. It is hard to imagine the statements being made today of any white community. The statements fairly shout in their racial undertones and overtones alike that race entered into the president's resolve to remove Haitians from this country, writes Justice Kagan for the minority. Of course, that would have made Trump's orders unlawful and unconstitutional had the majority admitted as much. So the corrupted majority pretends they didn't see anything overtly racist there at all. What are you talking about? And of course, they didn't even bother to mention the specific Trump remarks. So Kagan did. The corrupted 6-3 Supreme Court also cleared the way Thursday for the Trump administration to revive an immigration policy used to turn back migrants seeking asylum at the U.S.-Mexico border, overturning a lower court order blocking the practice that limited the number of people who could apply for asylum each day. Advocates said the tactic created a humanitarian crisis as thousands of people settled in unsafe makeshift shelters in Mexico to await their turn. The policy is not in place now. The Department of Homeland Security did not say if they plan to revive it, however, but they applauded the ruling. Under federal law, migrants who arrive in the U.S. must be able to apply for asylum and be screened for fear of persecution in their home countries. People granted asylum cannot be deported. They can legally work. They can bring in immediate family, apply for legal residency, and seek citizenship. Attorneys for people seeking asylum say that the federal law has long meant anyone arriving at a port of entry should be screened, and blocking arrivals disregards the nation's ideals. The DOJ argued that people stopped by authorities have not yet arrived in the country, so immigration agents do not have to let them even apply for asylum. Critics charge the rule is both dangerous to those forced to shelter in tent camps in Mexico and will lead to more unlawful immigration away from ports of entry. Also on Thursday, the Supreme Court majority that very selectively pretends to support states' rights struck down a Hawaii gun restriction that limits when people can carry firearms on private properties open to the public, saying it infringes on the Second Amendment right to bear arms. In another 6-3 vote, the court invalidated the measure that requires people with concealed carry permits to seek permission from a property owner before entering, like a restaurant. In dissent, since the court's right-wingers have claimed in recent years that laws must, quote, be deeply rooted in this nation's history and tradition for some absurd reason, liberal Justice Elena Kagan said that she would have upheld the law in Hawaii because it is a, quote, modern-day analog of colonial and founding-era laws that similarly prohibited carrying firearms onto private property without the owner's affirmative consent. But of course, that whole deeply rooted in this nation's history and tradition thing, that only matters when the court's corrupted right-wingers say that it matters. The ruling will affect states that took a similar approach to Hawaii's, including New York, New Jersey, Maryland, and here in California. And then there was the high court's horrible ruling on hundreds of thousands of state cases attempting to hold the Monsanto company, now owned by Bayer, trying to hold them accountable for the use of glyphosate in their Roundup weed killer product that studies have tied to deadly cancer. Desi Doyen, I know you had your eyes on this one in particular.
1: Yeah, so it's called Monsanto versus Durrell. The court sided with Monsanto and shielded Monsanto from liability for that weed killer Roundup, the another turd in the punch bowl, as it were. cancer patient John Durrell used Monsanto's weed killer Roundup for decades. He sued Monsanto in state court for failing to put cancer warnings on the Roundup label. He won in state court, but Monsanto argued that under federal law that regulates pesticides and herbicides, that only the EPA has the power to determine what's on label warnings. And so in a 7-2 ruling, the court agreed that because the EPA didn't require Monsanto to put cancer risk on its labels, that is just too darn bad. And that means that overall that consumers cannot use state courts to bring lawsuits against Monsanto or other pesticide and herbicide manufacturers based on bad labeling.
0: And that was like hundreds of thousands of cases.
1: Yeah, it's not all cases.
0: Totaling up billions of dollars.
1: That's right. It's not all cases against Monsanto and other pesticides, but it is a very big one. So this is unfortunately a way to help out Monsanto.
0: Another ruling that Donald Trump will be delighted about. So congratulations to him. And finally, some brighter news, albeit from the lower courts. Yesterday, I was happy to report on the federal judge in Boston who permanently barred the administration from executing his elections-related executive order from last year. That one would have, among other things, mandated documentary proof of citizenship when registering to vote, finding that only the states and Congress have jurisdiction over elections procedure, as we have been telling you

0: critical midterm elections, which will decide control of Congress and the future of both this nation and Trump's corrupt authoritarian grip over it. U.S. District Judge Indira Telwani, an Obama appointee, sided with a coalition of Democratic-led states that argued key parts of the order were an unconstitutional overreach exceeding presidential authority by trying to overhaul procedures for elections that have not been granted to the president since the republic's founding. She said the president lacked any authority to direct the U.S. Department of Homeland Security to compile voter eligibility lists for each state to use, and that the U.S. Postal Service had no statutory authorization to adopt any binding regulations on mail-in voting. Trump's order had required the USPS to only deliver ballots to voters on approved mail-in ballot lists. An appeal, of course, is likely, but for now, anyway, good news, and I will take it. As noted, that ruling came a day after another federal judge in Boston permanently blocked parts of Trump's earlier executive order on elections on similar grounds. That follows a related story that we didn't get to on yesterday's show regarding a ruling on Wednesday by the U.S. Court of Appeals for the Sixth Circuit, which has also ruled against the Trump administration's attempt to force state election officials in Michigan to turn over its voter rolls to the federal government. That court affirmed a lower court ruling by a Trump-appointed judge who agreed as much, dismissing the Department of Justice's lawsuit filed to obtain that sensitive voter information. This is the first appellate court now, the Sixth Circuit, on Wednesday to rule on the administration's unprecedented power grab or attempted power grab seeking to force states to turn over private voting roll data, along with nine trial courts so far who similarly rebuffed Trump's efforts to abuse his authority in hopes of undermining the nation's elections. So once again, good news at the, I would say, 98% legitimate lower courts. Bad news from the wholly corrupted Supreme Court majority. Though, all in all, I would say another excellent reminder of the critical importance of our upcoming midterms and our ongoing primaries for them and the need to unpack and reform the corrupted high court, which, in my opinion, anyone wanting my vote this year for Congress damned well better have a plan for or be in support of one. Joining us now to discuss all of this and much more, two of our old school blogger pals and beloved regularish broadcast guests from out here in Los Angeles, I think, Heather Digby Parton of Salon and Digby's Hullabaloo, and from Flyover Country, Illinois, dodging tornadoes even as we go to air, I suspect, the man known only as Driftglass, except for occasionally as Bill, that would be blogger and co-host of the long-running Professional Left podcast. Welcome back, both of you, and thank you for your patience throughout all that, guys.
1: Hey. Good to be here.
2: I'm your Wichita lineman, man.
0: All right. We appreciate that. We'll take whatever we can get. So now, listen, before we get to at least some of what I had hoped to chat with you guys about, though all of this certainly plays into it, any sort of thoughts, either specific or overall, on these court rulings in aggregate as handed down today, both, you know, either the corrupted Supremes or by the not yet fully corrupted lower courts? Let's start with you, Digby.
1: Yeah, I have a question that maybe you can answer.
0: I doubt it.
1: The voting, well, you probably can't answer it, but I'll have an opinion at least on this. The lower court ruling about the mail-in votes, is that going to go to the shadow docket? Is this going to be something? Because there are a bunch, there are a couple of disputed, because one guy in Washington, in D.C., right? I mean, said that they could go ahead. So I assumed that's going to go to the shadow docket. Do you know who will hear it? Take that?
0: Oh, who is the what district is it that will take it? No, actually, I don't know. Well, for answer the first part, yeah, I mean, I suspect all of these that Donald Trump doesn't want to give up the ghost on, which

0: pretty much means everything, will make their way to the Supreme Court. And yes, the shadow docket, the so-called emergency docket. But I do not know actually which justice would hear it first. These are both of those executive order cases were Boston cases. But I don't know whose district that is. In any event, whoever it is, I suspect they would bring it to the full court for a decision likely on that shadow docket. Does that answer your question?
1: Yeah, it does.
0: Okay, now answer mine, Digby.
1: Okay. Well, you just asked me if I had something
0: okay.
1: to say.
0: All right.
1: That's it. That's all I got.
0: Fair. That's fair. How about Driftglass? You got anything? Any thoughts on that fire hose of rulings handed down on Thursday from the various courts?
2: Two thoughts.
0: Yeah.
2: First, wasn't that Obama Center thing wonderful?
0: that Obama what
2: center?
0: The center. Oh, the Obama Center.
2: Isn't that
0: yeah.
2: wonderful?
0: Yeah.
2: Well,
1: it was a breath of fresh air.
0: Yeah. They got a by the way, I haven't been there, but I saw some photos. They got a beautiful reflecting pool out there next to that thing. Gorgeous, I want to say.
2: They also have
0: they
2: have a branch of the Chicago Library out there.
0: Yes, they do. Yeah.
2: They have a playground. It's wonderful. It's a wonderful resource for that part of the city that desperately needed a lot of infusion. That was going to be part of the Chicago Olympics bid area.
0: Have you been there, by the way? You're not far. Have you gone?
2: I plan to go. Okay. I will visit, of course, because I am partially responsible for Barack Obama being president.
0: Yes.
2: So I feel that, you know, I get a freebie. I get free in at the Obama Center.
0: We have to explain why that is because you vetted him on behalf of Democrats when he was running for Illinois State Senate. Am I remembering that correctly?
2: Running for Congress. He ran for Congress. He lost for Congress. Then he ran for Senate. We vetted him. He was terrific. We thought, this guy's going places. This guy's amazing. Yes. And he lost, and that made it possible for him to return and win in the Senate. And the rest is literally history. And the second thing is, Trump only has two mandates now, and that's cheat and red meat. That's the only two things he cares about.
0: Mm-hmm.
2: And cheating is to stay in office and do everything he possibly can to knock down any Democratic lever of power that we can grab a hold on and feed red meat to the base. And that's what these court rulings in the aggregate do. They make the base happy because they punish brown people. They make brown people sad. They kick them out of the country. They blame them for everything. And then they attack election integrity so that the Republican Party can hang on to power by its fingernails.
0: Let me ask what, you know, I'm sort of I'm hoping since all of these rulings from SCOTUS on Thursday, corruptly held in favor of the administration, essentially, and John Roberts in recent years has sort of manipulated the order of the release of the opinions. I'm hoping that all of these terrible ones mean that maybe there will be some good ones coming before all of this is said and done, usually by July 1, including on birthright citizenship and the case that would potentially block the counting of mail ballots cast by Election Day but not arriving until after Election Day. I'm hoping this signals there will be good news on those. But Trump and his, like you said, his whole... his push for the SAVE Act, he's tossing aside a bipartisan housing affordability bill that he was supposed to sign because of this SAVE Act, which would prevent, which would mandate proof of citizenship to vote. Why is he doing that, Driftglass? Why is he willing to, kick aside the one affordability law that was actually passed during his tenure in order to pass a bill that won't be passed in the U.S. Senate?
2: Have you met this guy? he doesn't care. He doesn't care. He cares about housing to the extent that he said, I don't want to make housing cheaper. You know, housing should, you know, I built houses. I made billions off the housing market. I don't want houses to be less expensive. I want to lower interest rates, but he doesn't care. What he cares about is finding the thing that you care about and holding it hostage.
3: Mm.
2: And that's what he's doing. He's found a glimmer of bipartisan cooperation, which is almost non-existent in the Senate. And now he's holding it hostage to what he wants, which is all he's ever done in his entire life, is find out what you want, threaten it until you give him what he wants.
0: And do you think he's going to get what he wants in passage of the SAVE Act by doing this?
2: I don't think so. I think he's already gotten the Republicans to back down over the Iran war. They have they have walked back their rebuke of him and then and made that all retroactive. So he barks at them and they give in. So it depends on how loud they bark. I'm not sure about this, but I can always count on the Republican Party to collapse in a pile of jello at his feet anytime he yells loud enough.
0: Well, they're not going to collapse on this one because they would have to do away with the filibuster to do it, which, by the way, I'd be all in favor of. It would be great for Democrats. But Heather, do you want to take a crack at why he's willing to put aside the one popular piece of legislation for affordable housing in favor of this wildly unpopular bill, the SAVE Act, that will never pass through through Congress? Do you want to take a crack at it, and then I'll tell you why you're both wrong? Go ahead.
1: Okay. Well, I agree with Thrifty, but I there's more to it, I think. Mike Johnson, Trump was quoted saying to Mike Johnson just this week, nobody cares about housing. So, okay, you know, if that's what he thinks, that the public doesn't care about it, it's not a big deal. This is very easily for him just, you know, and as Driftglass said, he wants to protect the, you know, the people who own $1 million homes. So that's, which is a lot of people now because housing prices are so insane. So, you know, that's his view of that. But it's also that because he's very upset that they will not pass his SAVE Act. This is very important to him. The problem with it is that for Republicans don't want to pass it for obvious reasons, because it's going to hit a bunch of their own voters. None of this stuff is really good for them. All the stuff that he's doing with mail-in voting and mm-hmm. you know, proof of citizenship and all that stuff. You know, tell me how many, you know, people in, you know, rural Ohio, many of them don't have passports. They don't have proof of citizenship. And if this starts happening, that they're going to be affected. And here's the rub. In the midterms, you know, I think Democrats will crawl over hot coals. They'll get a passport. They'll break in and they'll steal one if they have to. I mean, they will do whatever they have to do to vote because they are highly motivated. Republicans, not so much. So if it turns out that it's going to be too hard to vote, they might just go, oh, gee, I really wanted to vote for my Republican guy, but, you know, I just didn't have the papers handy. Mm. So I didn't get to it. So I think they know very well that this is a problem for them. And Trump is just too self-centered and, you know, completely solipsistic to be able to grasp that other people might have issues that they need to deal with. So he's pushing the SAVE Act for his own purposes. It's exactly what Driftglass said. It's, you know, he can't get over the 2020 election. He's, you know, still insisting that, you know, the votes are rigged and blah, blah, blah. And the court is helping him. So he figures that that's good, that, you know, he'll have them to back him up. But I don't think it's going to work. I would bet that the Republicans aren't going to actually pass this.
0: Well, I think
1: they're dug in.
0: I think you make an excellent point, somewhat an excellent point, actually, about about hitting their own.
1: Thank you.
0: You're welcome. About hitting their own voters. But that has also been a problem, you know, with other, you know, photo ID restrictions and so forth in the past. That has also harmed Republicans. I think the bigger problem is here. That they would have to kill the filibuster, and they realize they're about to lose the Senate or potentially lose the Senate.
1: Yeah.
0: And in truth, as we know, Republicans don't really care about the filibuster because they can do everything they need to do through reconciliation, which is basically cut taxes and appoint judges. They've already killed the filibuster for that. So I think they're really concerned about killing the filibuster. But on Trump's part, I think he knows they are never going to pass this. And he needs to have some explanation for what happens if his party gets destroyed in November. Oh, it's because the Republicans didn't listen to me and passed the SAVE Act and therefore allowed, you know, millions of illegal aliens to steal the election from the Republicans. I mean, I think it's as plain as that, that he's making an excuse in advance for himself.
3: And I would say, yes, he is making an excuse for himself, but also laying the groundwork for lawsuits to challenge the 2026 midterm elections.
0: It's going to be a great year. Speaking of the 2026 elections, why don't we go ahead? This seems like a nice time to take a quick break, and we will come back and talk about the primary elections this week in New York, what they all mean for all of us, at least all of us on the progressive side of the aisle moving forward. and probably a few other things with Heather Digby Parton of Salon Driftglass of Pro Left Podcast, Desi Doyen, and myself, Brad Friedman, right here on the broadcast. Don't touch that dial.
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2: Nobody's gonna tell us what to do.
3: Rocking and a rolling, swishing and a splashing over the horizon. What can it be? 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
4: Yeah, we will see about that. 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Brad Friedman from bradblog.com. Just trying to mind Donald Trump's FCC chair, Brendan Carr, there, who recently said he thought broadcasters should play more things like Schoolhouse Rock over our public airwaves. So you're welcome, Mr. Carr. No more kings. We are here with Heather Digby Parton and Drift Glass as we prepare to head into the July 4th holiday weekend. I want to talk about this week's elections in New York, but as speaking of the FCC, we are now legally required to at least mention the reflecting pool at least once per hour in every use of the public airwaves. So very quickly, Drift Glass, why are we all so obsessed with the reflecting pool? Really? I am too. I admit it.
5: It's the deflecting pool there, Brad, not the reflecting pool. And it's because it's the perfect scandal. It's the perfect screw up. It is a distilled essence of everything wrong with the Republican Party and Donald Trump. They screwed up. They screwed up in public. Everybody sees that they screwed up. They lied about what they could deliver. They deliver the exact opposite of it. It's a mess. It's going to cost a fortune to fix. And the one element that unites all Republicans, they never take responsibility for anything. Mm. So it's vandals. It's some Olympics cyclist. It's leftist sneaky guys coming in the middle of the night. And everyone knows he's lying. This is like the emperor's new clothing, right. Except it's just everyone knows he's lying. And literally every human being on earth knows he's lying. And he can't stop lying. This was his prize. This was his thing. This is what he does well.
4: And you can't avoid it. I mean, you can't hide it. We can all see it. When it turns bright green, you can't say, no, it's not. It's blue. Heather.
6: He can say it.
4: He can say it. He's tried to. But he's now doubling and tripling and quadrupling down that, you know, someone used a knife to slice the pool for 350 feet down the middle. And, of course, you would think if they had evidence of that, as he claims that they do, you would think, boy, that would be certainly, right out there on his failing social media site. But he went on for like 10 minutes at an Oval Office presser on Wednesday, a press avail anyway. He gave no evidence, just like the 2020 elections. But do you think, Heather, do you have any doubt that Donald Trump would actually imprison that, that was 67-year-old Olympian guy, any totally innocent person, he would throw them in jail for like 10 years if he could get away with somehow blaming someone for sabotaging his pool? He would do it, don't you think?
6: No doubt. Of course he would. He's dying to do it. If only he could get a grand jury somewhere to do it. And listen, have you heard what the evidence of them being, I don't know, terrorists, treasonous, you know, something, because they were all donors and voters to Barack Obama and the Democratic Party, and they used Act Blue. So that, you know, case closed, right? I mean, obviously, yeah. We know Nutty. What's going on here. Yeah. I mean, obviously, it's a huge conspiracy. I mean, massive conspiracy. Probably 80 million people are in on it, minimum, are in on the conspiracy here. We're all just getting ready to go vandalize anything of Donald Trump's. And you know, that part of it, I literally laughed out loud when I saw it come across my social media. Oh, here we go. You know? But I mean, do people answer me this? Somebody tell me. what are the right wingers actually thinking about this? What is going through their heads as they watch this thing unfold? Because it's a perfect metaphor for every screw up of Donald Trump's and the Republicans, especially in this last couple of years. I mean, this second term is just been wild for this kind of stuff.
4: It is no,
6: and it's escalating.
4: But it is no more absurd than his argument in 2020 that, you know, millions of whoever, illegal aliens, Chinese, Italian, whoever it was, stole the election. There is zero evidence for it. But here we are 6 years later, and those people on the right that you're asking about, they still actually believe it. No evidence presented, no evidence required. I suspect the same thing is going to be true of the reflecting pool.
5: Yeah, well, it's also, I mean, I live among them. I am here in Trump country. I'm dodging tornadoes.
6: Tell us what's happening.
5: and all they simply change the subject. You know, there's no discussion of this. There's every discussion of like some obscure Illinois congressperson in the state Congress proposing some bill that will do a thing. And that's outrageous. And it's the end of the world, and the end of civilization. There's always something else they can grab onto, just make up out of whole cloth to get angry about. So they just don't confront the subject at all. They just move along to the next thing. They've been moving along for the next thing for the last 40 years. They're not going to stop now.
4: Well, let's talk about something that progressives can get angry about. The big news this week, of course, is the rise of New York City Mayor Zohran Mamdani and his progressive democratic socialist movement in New York, with all three of his endorsed progressive candidates for the U.S. House winning their primaries on Tuesday. By the way, the candidate that Donald Trump endorsed for governor down in South Carolina lost on that same day, his third loss in as many weeks. But sticking with the Democrats for a second, with those three winning in New York City in their Democratic primaries, that means they're almost definitely going to Congress from these deep blue districts. Two of them defeated incumbent Democrats, upsetting at least some of the establishment party Democrats. Driftglass, your thoughts on all of this week? Is taking on sitting Democrats in Congress, is that a smart way for those on the left to proceed, given the situation that we're now in, as you see it?
5: Well, you strung a bunch of words there together, Brad, and I'm going to try to take them apart.
4: Please do.
5: It depends on the district and the state of politics in that district. So if you're in a deep blue district, mm-hmm. all you care about in the primary is differentiating yourself from everybody else. And what people are right now, what Democrats are right now, are very, very angry. And they would like someone to reflect the amount of fury they feel that this has gone on for this long and no one has stopped it, which, you know, is impossible at this point to do other than grabbing the levers of power. I would not recommend this strategy in a purple district. I would not recommend this in a leans red district. But in a deep blue district, yeah. I mean, you know, primary is the time when you vote your heart. And right now our hearts are very, very angry. So you vote for the candidate who shows the most, you know, spitfire fury. And if they're in a safe blue district, as a lot of Illinois politicians are, they're going to go to Congress and they're going to represent us there.
4: Is that why Mamdani chose to not endorse anyone in the 12th district, which is sort of a little bit more blue? I'm sorry, a little bit more purple, as it were, up in New York, or at least lighter blue in New York, where you had a guy who was pro Israel actually winning, as opposed to these other candidates that were, I don't want to call them anti-Israel,
0: criticizing the Israel government's policies.
4: I mean, is that a reflection of what you're talking about there?
5: I would, since he and I don't talk as much as we used to, I can't answer that directly. But in my heart, I know he's right, because he's clearly a very smart politician. He's a very savvy man who understands New York politics very well and wants to win. He's very practical in that sense. He has been delivering for his people since day one, and he's delivering on practical things that people can see in front of them. And I think he's not foolish enough to risk a seat that is purplish or tippy, but he's willing to put his capital in a district where he can see some results that he wants to see, which is move the party as far to the left as it'll go.
4: Mamdani endorsed progressive Brad Lander, trounced the sitting two-term Democratic U.S. Congressman Dan Goldman. The Mamdani endorsed Democratic Socialist Darylisa Chevalier defeated five-term incumbent Democratic Dominican American Congressman Adriano Espiot. Both of the now outgoing Democrats were quite progressive. Digby, what changes for Democrats will these two, you know, with these two members gone, what sort of changes would we expect? I mean, presumably the new members are going to vote the very same way. What does this kind of a change actually mean as you see it?
6: Well, there are two things going on there, I think. One is, in the case of Lander and Goldman, is the issue of Israel. And that's a big deal on the left. It's a big story. It's a big issue. It's one that, and this is, you know, happening throughout the country. particularly in the big cities, I think. New York, I think it was an issue here in L.A. It's in the mayor's race. It's one of the issues. So I think that that's what happened in that race. I mean, I think it's really that simple. The other one was it's a generational change. And, you know, that's also a thing that's happening. And you see that up in Maine. You can kind of see it going on down in Texas in the Tallarico case. That's not ideological. That's just an idea that, you know, really, come on, people, retire, okay? You know, time to move on and make room for the new generation. And again, you know, you've got places, it's exactly what Driftglass says. In the big cities, you have some issues. I mean, look what Donald Trump has done to big cities. He's treating us like dirt. I mean, we are absolutely, we might as well be another country for the way that he talks about the cities and the way he treats us and what he's done with ICE and all the stuff that's been going on. Of course, people want to change in the status quo. And a lot of these candidates in these places are speaking to that. Now, Mamdani, just to answer your question that you asked Driftglass, I think he's a very smart politician. And I think he knew exactly what he was doing. He understood the base of the party in New York and across the country in places like New York are feeling. But he stayed out of the Lawler race, you know, who is very, very vulnerable incumbent Republican in New York and may very well lose. And the person that won the primary there was very much an establishment Democrat who has a good chance of beating him. So there, you know, he's not, you know, just some kind of crazy. I mean, they're calling them all communists. I mean, it's just so stupid. You know, it's just so stupid that it just makes your head explode. It's just dumb. And you know, that this is they're all freaking out. Ted Cruz is out there screaming about communism taking over the Democratic Party. I mean, nobody's buying that. And
4: except
6: they're not
4: Ted Cruz. Ted Cruz is down in Texas, where I was led to believe that it was Sharia law that was taking over the U.S. government. So is it Sharia or is it communists? Yeah. I see.
6: Both. Okay. It's the same thing, Brad. Come on. Oh, okay. No, it's the bad people. The bad people are taking over.
5: Good question. Is this the same Ted Cruz who said that Donald Trump was an utterly amoral racist monster back in 2016?
4: Yeah, that would be him. That would be
5: okay,
4: him.
5: Okay, just checking. Yeah. Just checking.
6: Same guy. Yeah, same guy.
5: Okay.
6: Well, he's learned. He's evolved. He's come to love his dear leader. And that's all fine, except that, you know, clearly, by the way, all of this Ted Cruz business, as well as all the J.D. Vance business that we're seeing, just overwhelming every media outlet that's out there. They're running for president, and oh my God, it's going to be torture.
4: All right,
6: warning you guys.
4: All right, now stop already going back to the Republicans. I was trying to talk about Democrats for 5 minutes. Let me see bringing in a couple of our fellow old school bloggers here. They had kind of some interesting thoughts on this week. Marcos Melitzis over at Daily Coast wrote, "Quote: Progressive versus moderate versus conservadem." I have little energy for that battle, not in these times. What we need is the traditionalists swept out with reformers leading the charge. Josh Marshall, a Talking Points memo, sort of made a similar point in a somewhat different way. He was talking about his own choice at the ballot in New York City this week. He wrote, as is often the case, the race had three main candidates, two flavors of mainstream and or establishment candidates, and a third running in the left progressive Bernie lane. As you'd expect, everyone is going to fight Trump, reform or abolish ICE, etc. But I realized I didn't care about any of those things. What I care about is the fight. What I was looking for was a theory of power and which, if any, of these candidates is focused on key structural changes to break and recover from Trumpism. The truth is that you can be ready to fight like that and be in any of those three ideological lanes. And I'd be happy to vote for someone in any of those lanes if they were a fighter. Bill, what is more important right now? The issues or the fight? Talked about the Supreme Court earlier, the need for reform there, because that's what both of those guys seem to suggest, that the issues in one respect don't really matter. It's the ability and the plan to fight for, you know, reform and reconstruction at this point.
5: All of those lovely things that we all want all depend on winning. And winning now depends on who fights the hardest to get people to the polls. And the thing that's going to get people to the polls on the left, whether you're center left or an independent tippy-tippy or a Democrat or whatever you are, is you're really angry at what this government is doing to us, what the Republican government is doing to us. So, I mean, Elizabeth Warren is both a policy wonk and a fighter. Bernie Sanders is a policy wonk and a fighter. They're not, and they're both, you know, over 70. There's beloved by people on the left, including me. So there's no age limit to being a good fighter and to winning the hearts and minds of people like me. What is imperative is that you stand up and make it very clear that your number one priority is purging this carcinoma from our system, getting rid of the people who are standing in the way of all the things we all want to do. And then we can have a lovely policy discussion once we're in office. But until then, it's just going to fall on deaf ears because everyone on the left agrees with most of the policies we all want anyway. You're not going to win anyone over by running on Medicare for all or Medicaid for all, but you are going to win people over by saying, I want to get rid of Donald Trump and I want the Supreme Court increased to 13 people and I want Washington, and et cetera, et cetera, et cetera.
4: Digby, want to ring in on that?
6: Yeah, I mean, I agree with that. And I think that that's what people do want. But I also say, you know, I can see that there are some issues that are present and have to be dealt with. I mean, you know, Israel is one of them. I'm sorry, it just is. Mm-hmm. That Gaza and what happened there, people are talking about that and in left-wing circles.
4: Have to be dealt with within the Democratic
6: within
4: caucus.
6: Within the Democratic coalition. Right. Yeah, they have to deal with that. And it's not an easy thing to deal with. It's a complicated issue in some respects, completely uncomplicated in my view. In other respects. So I think that that's a live issue. Having said that, I agree completely with this idea of the reform agenda. I would just add that the way to go about that, that's probably universally understood within the Democratic coalition, is through the corruption angle. This is something that the polling is showing people are appalled by, and even some Republicans are appalled by it. And it's the way in to talk about reform. It's the way in to talk about, you know, for everything from oligarchy to, you know, insider trading, to Donald Trump stealing the country blind and spending all this money on this, you know, BS, like, you know, the reflecting pool and the stupid ballroom and all the rest of that stuff. You know, this is the sort of entry point into that conversation that we need to have about reform. I think if you come at it from corruption, you can hit every single part of the Democratic coalition where everybody goes, yeah, of course, whether it's the rich guys or whether it's Washington or, you know, the swamp or however you want to put it. I think it's smart if Democrats kind of take that tack in their campaigning, you know, and obviously then once they get in, if they take the majority, this reform agenda they've got to hit the ground running to prepare 2028 for that agenda. Because obviously nothing's going to be reformed until, you know, they get rid of the presidency.
4: Stop the corruption. Yeah. Target the corruption. Yeah.
6: Mm-hmm. Yeah.
4: That is an easy sell. All right. Unfortunately, I only got about 30 seconds, but it's as much time as Donald Trump thinks about Iran. So is there any chance that Trump or his negotiators are actually going to strike any kind of a decent agreement with Iran, one where the U.S. actually gains something, anything that it did not have before Trump's war? Or are we destined to either have a bad deal for the U.S. or go back to a shooting war with them in a little less than 60 days? And you each get about 30 seconds on that. Heather, you first.
6: Okay, you know, no, we're not going to get anything out of it. I mean, obviously, it's already falling apart, and Iran is already saying they're talking to all their, you know, Arab neighbors about what they're going to do to start charging people to go through. I mean, you know, the strait, and I don't think that they are going to settle any of the Israel and Lebanon stuff. The United States is going to be the big loser here. We've lost a tremendous amount, which we don't have time to go into. But I think everybody knows it. So, no. And if we go back to a shooting war, it wouldn't surprise me. But I think Trump is kind of done. He wants to move on to Cuba. Nice, easy one, you know.
4: Because he's the biggest
6: hotels
4: loser.
6: And, yeah. Yeah. You know, Cuba might have some hotel stuff, have some resort stuff. Yeah. You know, he wants to get into that. That's where the fun is.
4: Driftglass, Iran.
5: Three-word answer.
4: Yeah.
5: Three-word answer. What Digby said.
4: Always taking the easy way out on these difficult questions, aren't
5: you're
4: you?
5: Damn
4: Bill?
5: Right.
4: Yeah, all right. Well, smartly done. Probably a good idea. I should have probably taken the easy way out on this show as well somehow. I don't know. But here we are. Hey, thanks, guys. Delightful as ever speaking with you both. Heather Digby Parton. Her excellent work can be found at both Salon.com and Digby'sblog.net. You can also find her on the social medias over at Blue Sky. She is Digby56. 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Delightful speaking with both of you guys. Hope you have a safe holiday somehow over the 4th of July and enjoy America's 250th birthday.
5: Well, thank you.
6: Thank you. You too.
4: Thanks, guys. All right, we'll take a quick break, and we are back with Desi Doyen and the Green News Report. Straight ahead, I'm Brad Friedman. 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
4: Welcome back to the world-famous Bradcast. We are up against the wall, as ever, on this program. So straight to our world-famous Green News Report.
8: They're trying to dismantle all of science in the United States.
7: Scientists raise alarm over new Trump White House proposal that would politicize and decimate U.S. scientific research.
9: The soaring temperatures impacting iconic landmarks. The Eiffel Tower closing early, and the Louvre expected to adjust hours.
7: Extreme heat in France smashes all-time national record. Trump administration gives billions in new taxpayer funding for coal and nuclear energy. Plus, Trump's failed reflecting pool renovation hits new levels of absurdity.
4: All of that absurdity and more straight ahead from BradBlog.com. I'm Brad Friedman.
7: And I'm Desi Doyen.
4: Stand by for 6 minutes of independent green news, politics, analysis, and snarky comment.
10: Bobby Kennedy is getting rid of the blue M&Ms. Yeah, the blue dye in the M&Ms is very bad for you, and they're going to get rid of the blue dye out of the M&Ms and pour it directly into the Lincoln Memorial reflecting pool.
4: There we go. Now we've got a plan. This is your Green News Report. I'm gonna soak up the sun. Okay, Desi Doyen, it's getting really, really bad out there in Europe right now.
7: Yes, as intense storms and flash floods batter half of the United States, an absolutely gobsmacking heat wave parked over Western and Central Europe is intensifying. More than a dozen countries are under urgent heat warnings. Some European countries are experiencing power outages as the historic heat wave strains the grid. France this week set a new national all-time heat record, 112 degrees Fahrenheit,
4: wow.
7: Hotter than the August 2003 heat wave that killed an estimated 14,000 people. More than 40 people have drowned while trying to escape the searing temperatures. The heat is also killing livestock and withering crops, and it forced the shutdown of the Eiffel Tower and at least one nuclear reactor. It's the second severe heat wave in a month to hit Europe. Greenhouse gases from burning fossil fuels are raising temperatures around the planet, and Europe is warming faster than any other continent, priming it for more extreme hot spells. Relatedly, based on new NASA satellite data, climate scientists are again warning that a potential super El Nino of record-breaking intensity is developing unusually quickly in the Pacific Ocean, and governments need to also move quickly to prepare for intensifying impacts. On Democracy Now!, climate scientist Peter Kalmus warned,
8: "It gets hotter and hotter and hotter every year. This summer, especially because of the El Nino, could be the hottest summer we've ever experienced in our lives, but it could also be the coolest summer for the rest of our lives."
7: In other news, Donald Trump's failed $16 million illegal, no-bid, crony contract rush paint job on the Lincoln Memorial reflecting pool has hit new levels of absurdity. Ignoring actual science and experts, and without presenting any evidence, Trump is now blaming sabotage and vandals for the Gatorade green algae bloom and peeling paint. But internal documents obtained by the New York Times show that the administration knew about the problems long before publicly acknowledging them. And vandalism is not mentioned in the documents at all.
4: Go figure.
7: And by the way, there's now fencing around the reflecting pool.
4: How nice for our 250th birthday.
7: Meanwhile, the Trump administration, after blocking development of cheap renewable energy projects, has now announced another subsidy for coal, investing $75 million to build a new coal export terminal in Oakland, California, which, not surprisingly, faces significant opposition from local residents and public health groups over the increased pollution it would cause.
4: Is this in addition to the, I think it was $750 million? That he gave to the coal industry just about 2 or 3 weeks ago?
7: Yes, it is.
4: Oh, nice.
7: The Trump White House this week also unveiled plans for $18 billion in new taxpayer funding to build new nuclear power plants. And finally, the U.S. scientific research community is asking for the public's help to combat a sweeping, radical Trump Office of Management and Budget proposal to politicize U.S. scientific research, including putting political appointees in charge of deciding which research gets funded. Dr. Colette Dellawala of Stand Up for Science on a recent broadcast explains,
11: "Science in the United States is an independent center of thought. That becomes a major problem if you are someone who doesn't want the populace to have access to knowledge that proves your ideology incorrect."
4: Ah, there you go.
7: Stand Up for Science has tools to help Americans submit a public comment, which will help combat the rule in court. The deadline is July 13th.
4: Go to standupforscience.net to get more information. For much more on all of these stories, check out our newly redesigned website at greennews.bradblog.com. We are off for the week until after the July 4th holiday. Hope you have a happy and safe one. Until then, I'm Brad Friedman.
7: And I'm Desi Doyen.
4: And this has been your Green News Report. Yeah, happy birthday, America, somehow or another. Thank you very much, Desi Doyen. Thanks again to my guests, Heather Digby-Parton of Salon and Driftglass of Pro Left Podcast. And as you heard that handsome man say, that man with a great face for radio, we will be off for the next week. We will be back after the July 4th holiday. I've got to get to D.C. I'm headlining over the weekend at Donald Trump's American State Fair.
7: Yeah, but hey, have a great 4th of July. Celebrate the 250th anniversary. Don't let other people take that away from you.
4: Well said. I'll work on it. Yeah. Thank you very much. Until we meet again, you can find all of our work, including today's episode of the Bradcast, at bradblog.com. 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You'll find me on the social medias at TheBradBlog, and you'll find Desi Doyen there as well. She is
7: Green News Report.
4: See you there. Until we see you here next time, I'm Brad Friedman. Good luck, world.

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3: This was a deliberate act to damage the reflecting pool at the National Mall that members of the National Park Service worked hard to restore.
2: U.S. Attorney for Washington, D.C. Jeanine Pirro says a grand jury has indicted former Olympic athlete David Hearn of Maryland on one count of destruction of federal property. Hearn was one of several people arrested after President Donald Trump said, with little proof, leftist vandals slashed the Lincoln Memorial reflecting pool's new sealant. Hearn denies the charge, and evidence, including newspapers, pictures show the sealant coming loose on its own. After the Supreme Court's ruling on birthright citizenship, the Justice Department says it's targeting what it calls birth tourism when a pregnant foreign national comes to the country on a temporary visa, specifically to have a child who is then a citizen. Giving birth here isn't illegal, but Acting Attorney General Todd Blanche stresses doing it specifically so the child will be a citizen is visa fraud.
4: Everybody should agree it's a violation of our laws if your intent in coming here, if you're pregnant, is to have a child to become a United States citizen because of our laws.
2: A Migration Policy Institute study finds less than 1% of the more than 3.5 million births in the U.S. each year might fit the definition of birth tourism. But Trump says even the reading of the 14th Amendment that makes it an issue is flat wrong.
5: It was a month after the Civil War ended that it went through. That's because it was meant for the babies of slaves. It wasn't meant for rich people from China that came over in Gulf Streams.
2: The Department of Homeland Security is incentivizing what it calls self-deportation after the court ruled the administration could end temporary protected status for Haitian and Syrian refugees. DHS is offering $2,600 and a free plane ticket if they leave voluntarily. Homeland Secretary Mark Wayne Mullen says TPS was always supposed to be temporary.
6: You had an opportunity while you were here to possibly try to change your status. Now that the court ruling has went out, you no longer have that option. You have to go back to a country that either take you or back to the country you came from.
2: Migrant and human rights advocates say it's unsafe for them to return home and say Haiti and Syria are still dangerous places with thousands killed in the streets each year. The court's TPS ruling could severely impact health care since migrants make up a big part of that workforce. Federal data show more than 20,000 Haitian TPS holders work in hard-to-fill nursing assistant and caregiver positions. A third of the 350,000 Haitians in the program work in health care. This July 5th, some Americans will commemorate those who died protecting civil rights. Cities nationwide will hold tours, voter registration drives, and discussions in honor of what's called Martyrs' Day. John Jay Professor of Constitutional Law Gloria J. Brown Marshall is helping organize the events.
7: It has us celebrate on July 4th, but also bring to mind that those freedoms they're celebrating on July 4th came with a price, and we need to recommit to the ongoing work of freedom because that work is not completed.
2: I'm Edwin J. Vieira for Pacifica Network and Public News Service. 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
9: 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In today's edition, you'll hear reports from Germany's Radio Deutsche Welle and Radio Havana Cuba. We will begin with Germany's Radio Deutsche Welle. Clearly, one of the major topics in Europe this week was the all-time record-breaking heat in many countries. All the reports I heard directly attributed the heat to human-induced climate change, primarily due to fossil fuels. Europe is warming up at twice the rate of the global average, and as I record this, record temperatures are expected for many parts of the United States. The first report is an excerpted interview with Liz Bentley, chief executive of the Royal Meteorological Society in the UK. Then this week, German courts charged a Ukrainian member of the armed forces with being involved in bombing the Nord Stream pipeline in September 2022, which ended Russian-supplied gas to Germany through the Baltic Sea. The court then went on to accuse the Ukrainian government with involvement in the sabotage, which has been vehemently denied by Zelensky when the attack occurred. Then there was a DW special called How the U.S. Shapes the World, 250 Years of Power and Policy. It's a historical viewpoint on the U.S. celebration of 250 years since the signing of the Declaration of Independence. In this excerpted version, the questions of American isolation, diplomacy, and wars are considered. Researchers have counted 500 U.S. foreign interventions globally, a third of them are in Latin America, and a new one every year since 1974. The U.S. has also built one of the largest diplomatic networks in the world to maintain ties with other governments. In recent times, China has become the biggest diplomatic player in the world. Also in recent years, the U.S. global image has declined in 45 of 48 countries surveyed. Germany's Radio Deutsche Welle.
10: So the day we feared was coming has come. Europe boiled over the weekend and people died. The World Health Organization estimates 1,300 have died in Europe due to heat-related illness since June 23rd. 1,300 in a week in Europe. But if the week gone was scary...
11: Now, Europe is in the grip of an intense heat wave that's seen record temperatures across much of the continent.
12: Europe has been roasting day and night.
13: Take a look at these headlines. Heat record broken for a second consecutive day in Germany. Extreme summer heat is no longer exceptional for most of Europe and so many more.
10: The UK record for the hottest June day was broken for a third day in a row on Friday. It got to 40 plus in Poland, 41 plus in Czechia, and almost 42 degrees to the east of Berlin, 107 Fahrenheit in Berlin. So clearly we're motivated to have this discussion in this part of the world, not just about what we just witnessed, but about what's coming next.
14: Yeah, we're going to break 50 at some point.
10: That's Professor Liz Bentley, Chief Executive of the Royal Meteorological Society in the UK and the President of the European Meteorological Society, so she knows. For those hoping this recent heat wave was an outlier, that's not going to be the case.
14: Now, we're not just seeing them as kind of, you know, every decade or so. We're seeing them every other year, typically temperatures being broken like this. And that's going to become an annual event. And even if you look, go forward a few decades, we'll look back to the summer of 2026 and say, oh, that's quite a cool summer compared to what we get now. So it's not only becoming the new norm, it's actually going to continue to get more extreme beyond this, unless we can stop emitting greenhouse gases. We've look at our climate models that obviously project decades ahead, but to the end of the century. And, you know, we can see that temperatures are going to increase. The longer we keep putting greenhouse gases in the atmosphere, those temperatures are going to keep going up. So 45 degrees is definitely on the cards in the UK. 50 degrees is on the cards across Europe. And that will only continue.
10: Is it then fear-mongering or just the truth about what is modelled to be coming?
14: You look around at other countries that are kind of, you know, get used to 50 degrees happen in places like Dubai, into kind of Asia, you know, where 50 degrees happen on a reasonably, they just live very differently. They don't go out. They move from an air-conditioned home into an air-conditioned car, into an air-conditioned business office or shopping mall. And that's probably where we'll end up having to go across Europe if we need to survive in temperatures that start readily getting into the mid to high 40s. It's extremely frustrating when, you know, people are given airtime to just basically say it's a hoax and don't believe in the science, you know, when the science is so clear, it's just so obvious. And then, you know, drill, baby, drill. So going in the opposite direction, wanting to burn more fossil fuels to kind of, you know. So I think that's one element to it. But again, even if you look across the US, even though you've got the president of the US saying one thing, look across the different states, even Texas, that's a big oil state in the US, they are still moving very fast towards renewables. China, that's always been mentioned as well. Why should we bother in the UK or across Europe when China are just, you know, burning lots of fossil fuels? They are driving the green agenda. They've made some huge changes in renewables and electric vehicles over there, and they're making money as a country. So it's an economic decision as much as a climate decision. So there are numerous examples, big and small, right around the world, that I think give me hope, certainly, that, you know, despite the handful or more of people that are, you know, climate skeptics, don't believe in climate change at all, I've got to have hope. I get asked this an awful lot, and people kind of, because you're working in it and you're talking about it all the time, you know, there's a frustration there, absolutely, but absolutely hope. I mean, as I mentioned, you know, we know what the problem is. We're putting too many greenhouse gases into the atmosphere that's warming our temperatures around the world, making weather more extreme. So we know the problem. We know the solutions. It's really about driving action forward to make that change, and we can do it.
10: That's Professor Liz Bentley, Chief Executive of the Royal Meteorological Society in the UK and the President of the European Meteorological Society.
13: Some breaking news just coming in. German prosecutors are saying that Ukrainian state authorities ordered the 2022 sabotage of the Nord Stream gas pipeline linking Europe with Russia. So we're going to get more on this from DW political correspondent Matthew Moore. So Matt, on Wednesday, we had authorities charging a Ukrainian man with being involved in the sabotage of the pipeline. Tell us what they're saying today.
15: Today we have the full charge sheet, Anya, and it is very interesting. In it, the Federal Prosecutor's Office lays out its case against Serhiy K, a Ukrainian national who was a member of the armed forces in Ukraine. And interestingly, the authorities say that the case here was prepared and executed on behalf of government authorities in Ukraine. That's highly significant, and it is the first time that a public body in Germany has pointed the finger for the Nord Stream bombing at the Ukrainian government.
13: So just to clarify, this is Germany accusing Ukraine of sabotaging the Nord Stream pipeline, obviously a major pipeline.
15: That's correct. This is the Public Prosecutor's Office, but saying that it believes that this operation, remember, this operation was carried out in September 2022, months after Russia began its full invasion of Ukraine. And they're saying that this operation, which damaged three of the four pipelines from Russia to Germany, was prepared and executed with the full knowledge and consent of the Ukrainian government. There's been huge speculation for years, really, about who's carried this out and the Ukrainian President Volodymyr Zelensky has always denied that he

0: as you say, is spending a lot of money to support the Ukrainian civil society, but also the Ukrainian military in its defence. And there are political parties here in Germany, the far-right Alternative for Germany, for example, which is critical of that support and has, since this charge has been published, they have called for the complete stop of all aid to Ukraine. So it will be, there will be pressure now on Friedrich Merz, the Chancellor of Germany, to justify continuing to send aid to Ukraine, given that Ukrainian authorities are accused of carrying out a bombing of infrastructure that was hugely important for the German economy, that brought gas from Russia to Germany at the cost of billions of euros to build, and that there will be questions now why Germany is continuing to support Ukraine when the Ukrainian government destroyed that infrastructure.
1: Can you just give us a few more details, if we know them, about how this attack on the pipeline was carried out?
0: The charge sheet does give us some of those details, Anya. So Serhiy K, this 50-year-old Ukrainian military officer, is alleged to have entered Germany from Poland on a false passport and met up with a team of other military personnel in the Baltic coast of Germany. They've rented a yacht there, transported highly explosive military-grade explosives to the yacht, spent a number of days on the yacht circling the Nord Stream pipeline area in the Baltic Sea, and where they're alleged to, with highly competent divers, to have planted explosives at up to 100 metres from the sea, on the seabed underwater, planted those explosives and then left the country. And so that's how this was alleged to have been carried out. But we need to really emphasise this. This is the charge sheet. This will be the source of court case to come in the regional court in Hamburg there in the coming months. And there, these allegations will really be scrutinised and put to the test.
1: DW political correspondent Matthew Moore. Matthew, thank you so much for bringing us up to date there.
2: From Vietnam to Iran, from Bosnia to the so-called Banana Wars. For 250 years, the United States has shaped the world, sometimes with diplomacy, often with force.
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6: Just 2 hours ago, Allied Air Forces began an attack on military targets in Iraq.
2: But what has really defined its foreign policy? Is it this global engagement, or is it periods of isolationism? A country looking out to the world or turning away from it?
7: We will stop racing to topple foreign, and you understand this, foreign regimes that we know nothing about.
2: We'll come back to that claim, but let's start at the beginning. With this man, the US's first president warned against getting too involved abroad. A legacy of early isolationism that shaped the young republic. Fast forward into the 20th century. After World War I, economic crises and the scars of war made the US step back from global politics. It chose not to join the League of Nations, the world's first international peace organization. Some have called this a phase of isolationism. Cushy and her colleagues have collected data on all military interventions in the history of the United States. They counted more than 500 of them, ranging from large wars to covert actions, targeted strikes, or the massive show of force. Interventions have increased over time and not disappeared. The last year without a new intervention, 1974. Since then, the US has launched at least one military operation abroad every year. But some regions saw far more of it than others. The Middle East dominates today, but historically, one in three interventions targeted Latin America and the Caribbean. The reasons for interventions changed over time too. In the late 19th and early 20th century, economic interests played a major role. The so-called Banana Wars are one example. The US intervened in Latin America to protect its own interests and its companies, like the United Fruit Company. Marines were sent to countries like Cuba, Panama, and Nicaragua. Washington saw the region as its sphere of influence. One key goal was control of the Panama Canal, a vital route for trade and military power.

0: power. In the late 1920s and 1930s, the US distanced itself from global politics while not giving up on intervening, as we have seen. But this stance ended in 1941 when Japan attacked the US fleet at Pearl Harbor. The United States entered World War II. It played a crucial role in defeating Nazi Germany and Imperial Japan. During the Cold War, ideology dominated, the central goal of US foreign policy containing communism, often intervening out of fear that one country's shift could set off a domino effect. Vietnam became a proxy war between the US and the Soviet Union, one of many. After the Soviet Union collapsed, the United States was left without a major rival. The Cold War was over, but US military interventions increased massively. With unmatched military strength, with no rival power to stop it, intervention often became the default option for the US. Some interventions were carried out in the name of humanitarian goals, Somalia, for example, or NATO's intervention in Bosnia, aimed to protect minorities. After 9/11, security took center stage. The war on terror became the official justification for interventions in Iraq and Afghanistan. But across time, one pattern stands out. Military intervention became routine. But military power is only part of the story. In its 250-year history, the United States has also built one of the largest diplomatic networks in the world. Today, the US runs hundreds of embassies and consulates worldwide. They gather information and maintain ties with other governments. This day-to-day diplomacy often lays out the groundwork for something bigger: talks, negotiations, and eventually treaties. Take the Montreal Protocol. In 1987, countries agreed to phase out chemicals that were destroying the ozone layer. The United States played a key role. It pushed for the agreement and helped enforce it. Today, the ozone layer is recovering. It is seen as one of the most successful international agreements ever. More recently, cooperation has become less stable. Take the Paris Agreement on climate change. The United States helped negotiate it. But US President Trump later withdrew. And this is not just Donald Trump retreating from international cooperation. It is a long-term trend. Over the years, the US has deposited fewer multilateral treaties with the United Nations. Instead, it increasingly relies on one-on-one deals forged by its presidents. This changes the balance of power.
1: You're gambling with World War III.
0: Cooperation continues, but more often on US terms. And while the US network is still huge, China has caught up as the biggest diplomatic player in the world. And the US seems to be stepping back. So what defines US foreign policy? After 250 years, the pattern is clear: a long history of intervention. At the same time, the US has helped shape global cooperation through alliances, treaties, and institutions. But in recent years, it has stepped back from that role. And one thing stands out: what leaders say and what the US does are not always the same.
1: We will stop racing to topple foreign regimes.
0: 10 years later, Trump attacked Iran with the aim of weakening its leadership and sent armed forces to Venezuela to capture Nicolas Maduro. In its 250-year history, US foreign policy has been praised by many for upholding this order, for bringing peace and liberty to the world, and condemned by others for its use of force and the pursuit of American interests. In recent years, the US has seen its global image decline in 45 out of 48 countries surveyed. And Americans themselves, they are also less satisfied with their country's position in the world. The US seems to be losing its undisputed global leadership. The world is becoming more multipolar, with countries like China gaining influence. If history is any guide, the United States is unlikely to step back and will continue to play an active role on the global stage.
2: 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Box 1162, Willits, California, 95490. I'm really grateful for all the donations. They're essential for the weekly production and website fees for the show, which I supply freely to more than 100 radio stations around the world. And if you're listening on a public radio station, please support them as well. We will conclude with Radio Havana, Cuba. Cuban Foreign Minister Bruno Rodriguez announced a request for a United Nations session next Tuesday to address the U.S. economic and now energy blockade and its multidimensional aggression against Cuba. In Peru, Keiko Fujimori, daughter of the former disgraced dictator of the country, appears to have won the presidential election, with overseas voters giving her the victory. Israel has continued to attack Lebanon, raising fears that Tel Aviv wants to wreck the peace deal with Iran. Israeli attacks continued in Gaza, while the so-called Board of Peace is planning a sweeping grant of immunity for itself and the ability to obtain public property for free. Radio Havana, Cuba.
3: Cuban Foreign Minister Bruno Rodriguez announced on Tuesday that Cuba has requested a UN session for July the 7th, next Tuesday, to address the U.S. blockade and denounce Washington's pressure to prevent the debate. In a press conference held in Havana, the Cuban foreign minister emphasized that the United States' multidimensional aggression against Cuba is not a future danger or a threat. It is a crime against humanity that is in full swing. Bruno Rodriguez denounced the energy blockade and other measures that intensify the blockade as an act of genocide, also classified as collective punishment and a massive, flagrant, and systematic violation of the human rights of Cuban men and women and of international humanitarian law. The foreign minister affirmed that Cuba is not and cannot be a threat to the United States, a major military and nuclear power. Bruno Rodriguez said, "The blockade and the policy of aggression and hostility of the United States government against Cuba is a threat to the existence and well-being of the Cuban people and to the exercise of their human rights." The top Cuban diplomat recalled that the blockade has been condemned 31 times by the General Assembly with the support of the vast majority of the international community and expressed his certainty that this support will continue at the next session next Tuesday. Rodriguez denounced that the U.S. government has deployed an inconceivable effort to prevent the session, including pressure, blackmail, and threats against governments and foreign ministries of other states. He said that the permanent mission of the United States in New York is threatening to take legal action to prevent the General Assembly from meeting and deliberating on this issue. In Peru, Keiko Fujimori, the daughter of former dictator Alberto Fujimori, now appears poised to become Peru's next president. The far-right Fujimori has a 43,000-vote lead over leftist lawmakers Roberto Sanchez. Election officials say that only 40,000 ballots remain to be counted. Earlier, Sanchez said he would not recognize results of the presidential runoff, saying that votes cast by Peruvians outside of Peru were processed improperly. Sanchez received more votes than Fujimori inside Peru, but Fujimori won the election because she received 65% of the vote from Peruvians living outside of the country, primarily in the United States. Israel has continued to attack Lebanon after the new ceasefire with Hezbollah took effect, raising fears that Tel Aviv is trying to wreck the fragile agreement tied to wider efforts to end Middle East hostilities. Over the weekend, officials and diplomats from the United States and the Gulf separately told news agencies that the two sides had agreed to a ceasefire that would begin at 4 p.m. local time on Friday. Hezbollah and Israel reportedly agreed to halt hostilities after Qatar, the United States, and Iran brokered the ceasefire, according to a Gulf diplomat and the AFP news agency, requesting anonymity to discuss sensitive matters. The source said that the ceasefire aimed to stop the escalation in Lebanon from derailing a broader push to turn the interim U.S.-Iran agreement into a lasting regional peace deal. The Gulf diplomat told AFP that the deal followed a dangerous surge in fighting that threatened negotiations over ending the war with Iran and reopening the Strait of Hormuz to global shipping. The Israeli military has killed at least 47 people, wounded 97 others in attacks on Lebanon just in the past couple of days, according to the Lebanese Health Ministry. Shortly before the so-called ceasefire began, a senior U.S. official said that an agreement had been reached through U.S. and Qatari mediation with Iran's help. A Hezbollah official told Al Jazeera that the ceasefire would hold if Israel abided by it. A senior Israeli official said that two Hezbollah sources also confirmed the ceasefire to Reuters. He said that if Hezbollah does not attack us, then for us, it is not a time of war. But Israel's attacks continued almost immediately, leaving residents in southern Lebanon questioning what the hell a kind of a ceasefire is this. Israeli attacks over the weekend killed at least four Palestinians in Gaza, including a 13-year-old boy who died from shrapnel wounds after shelling in the south of the Gaza Strip. And in related news, the so-called Board of Peace, set up by U.S. President Donald Trump to govern Gaza, is planning a sweeping grant of legal immunity for itself. That's according to The Guardian, the UK newspaper, which reports that a draft of the resolution would also let the Board of Peace obtain public property in Gaza free of charge.
2: 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The Shortwave Report, which is now in its 31st year of production, remains free to rebroadcast upon notification. 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
4: Welcome to 60 Second Civics, the daily podcast of the Center for Civic Education. I'm Mark Gage. The Peace of Westphalia of 1648 ended the 30 Years' War in Europe. The 30 Years' War was a wide-ranging conflict between Catholic and Protestant states within the Holy Roman Empire. The war was not entirely about religion, as the belligerent nations sought to expand their own territories. The peace settlement, however, was significant for marking the start of what we think of today as modern nation-states. The Peace of Westphalia recognized national sovereignty, which is the right of each nation-state to independence. Each nation-state involved in the war was allowed to create its own laws for its citizens. Under the settlement, each nation-state could choose its own national religion, reducing the centuries-old political power of the Roman Catholic Church. These developments were important to our modern conception of government. People began to consider themselves citizens of their own nation-states, which included their own rights and responsibilities as citizens. Furthermore, independent city-states practiced self-government presided over by merchants, tradesmen, and nobles. Political philosophers began to focus on the ideal form of government for these states. That's all for today's podcast. 60 Second Civics, where civic education only takes a minute.
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7: July 1st, 2026. Today, President Donald J. Trump took his first flight on the new Air Force One, a gift from Qatar. The Constitution prohibits presidents from accepting gifts from foreign governments without the consent of Congress, so Trump's announcement he would accept the $400 million plane from a foreign country raised a bipartisan outcry. The Pentagon then stepped in to say it would accept the plane. So, officially, Qatar gave the plane to the Pentagon, but a source told Eileen Grafe of CNN, they expect the plane, newly painted in red, white, and blue like Trump's private jet, to leave the service of the United States when Trump leaves the White House, going to Trump's presidential library. Trump told reporters he was excited about the first flight. Nobody's ever seen anything like it. They just completed it. They made it appropriate for a president. That means the security and all the different bells and whistles they put on. Very complex stuff. But it's really quite something. Frankly, he said, we couldn't build a plane like this because we wouldn't be willing to spend the kind of money necessary. They spent top dollars. As Marina Dunbar of The Guardian noted, the plane is a retrofitted Boeing 747-8 built in the United States. Yesterday, Sarah Blasky and Jonathan O'Connell of The Washington Post reported that last summer, White House officials awarded a no-bid contract for the $500 million for the construction of a ballroom where the East Wing of the White House used to be. In turn, the company that got the contract, Clark Construction, told the White House it would award no-bid contracts to at least 11 subcontractors for services including demolition, fencing, excavation, and so on. To avoid requirements for competitive bidding, the White House said the ballroom was covered by the Office of the Executive Residence, which is responsible for routine repairs, buying furniture, and paying entertainment expenses. A federal judge has rejected this same justification for the demolition of the East Wing in the first place, saying the president's authority to make changes to the White House does not include knocking down one of its wings and building a ballroom in its place. At one point, Trump said officials from Clark Construction had offered to build his ballroom for free. But for months after he first knocked down the East Wing, he insisted that private donations would pay for the ballroom. On March 31st, Trump told reporters, "This is taxpayer free. We have no taxpayer putting up 10 cents." But on June 16th, Blasky and O'Connell reported that more than 3 weeks before Trump made that announcement, Clark had provided the White House with an estimate of $600 million for the project, with more than half of it coming from taxpayers. On June 28th, Paul Sahn and Eric Lipton of the New York Times reported on a deal from September 2025 in which Commerce Secretary Howard Lutnick and Trump secured from the president of Kazakhstan access to one of the largest untapped reserves of tungsten in the world. An obscure U.S. company, Kaz Resources, won access to resources of a metal the U.S. needs for missile warheads, fighter jets, and computer chips. Before the deal went through, officials from the Trump administration advanced applications for as much as $1.6 billion in federal funding for the company. Then an investment firm, partly owned by Trump's sons Don Jr. and Eric, took a 20% stake in a corporate entity related to the project, and the investment firm run by Lutnick's sons Brandon and Kyle, Cantor Fitzgerald, helped to raise $210 million for a related entity, likely pocketing millions in fees. The deal was signed on November 6th. Sun and Lipton used the Kazakhstan deal to illustrate the self-dealing of the Trumps and Lutnicks, identifying at least 14 companies with ties to the Trumps and Lutnicks that are working with the federal government on mining deals for materials on which the U.S. depends. The administration has either provided or is considering providing more than $8.9 billion in taxpayer money to those companies. White House spokesperson Kush Desai denied any impropriety in the deal-making, saying in a statement, "The only special interest guiding the Trump administration's decision-making is the best interest of the American people. Securing and reshoring America's critical supply chains has been a top priority for President Trump, and Secretary Lutnick, along with the rest of the administration, continue to take historic action to safeguard America's national and economic security." The Trumps have also done well over the past 18 months in the cryptocurrency business. Yesterday, a federal filing showed that Trump took in about $1.4 billion from cryptocurrency ventures last year. Bernard Condon of the Associated Press reports that Trump made more than $500 million from the World Liberty Financial Venture with his sons and Zach Witkoff, who is the venture's chief executive officer and the son of Trump's special envoy to the Middle East, Steve Witkoff. Much of that money came when an investment fund associated with the leadership of the United Arab Emirates bought almost half of World Liberty Financial. Trump also made more than $600 million from meme coins stamped with his face. In office, Trump has pushed policies that help the cryptocurrency industry and avoid regulations. In her newsletter, called Citation Needed, financial journalist Molly White noted that even the jaw-dropping $1.4 billion figure is only a partial view into Trump's opaque crypto empire. She points out that the phrase "value not readily ascertainable" shows up more than 100 times in yesterday's filing. Donald Shaw of Sludge, an outlet dedicated to examining special interest spending in politics, reported today that the day before Trump paused his tariffs for 90 days, his investment accounts took advantage of the market lows caused by the tariffs to buy as much as $12.8 million worth of stocks. His announcement of the pause caused a huge spike in stock values, with the S&P jumping nearly 10%. One of the biggest gains in the history of that index. Trump neglected to report the transactions for almost a year past the required deadline, but the penalty for a late filing, Shaw notes, is only $200. Journalist White notes that Trump is essentially day trading, including in companies operating in sectors where the Trump administration is actively focused on setting policy. She notes that Trump owns between $12.5 million and $58 million in NVIDIA, and between $9.5 million and $46.5 million in Amazon, both companies whose fortunes rise and fall based on decisions made in the White House. Yesterday's filings also showed that Trump took out a loan for more than $50 million last year. But as Zach Everson of Public Citizen noted, "We don't know why he needed the money, how he used it, what assets he used as collateral, how much he borrowed, or when it's due." White House spokesperson Anna Kelly said, neither the president nor his family has ever engaged or will ever engage in conflicts of interest. All actions by President Trump and his administration are taken in the best interest of the American people. Using information from Reuters, economic analyst Steve Rattner graphed the gains and losses of the Trump family and investors in crypto ventures. The numbers show the Trumps taking in about $2.3 billion in income since the beginning of Trump's second presidency. The numbers show investors in those ventures losing about the same amount. Eric Lipton, Andrea Fuller, and David Yaffe Bellany of the New York Times broke some of the cryptocurrency numbers down, noting that the Trump family structured its crypto ventures, so Trump made money on the front end, taking hundreds of millions of dollars in transaction fees, for example. Then, when his coins plummeted in value, the investors who were left holding the bag suffered vast losses. Cryptocurrency expert Lee Rainers, who used to examine Federal Reserve banks, told the reporters, "It's hard to wrap your head around that the President of the United States would engage in this level of self-enrichment at the expense of so many of his supporters. This is a President of the United States who has made more money off crypto since he took office than he made in any prior year in his entire business career." On June 23rd, Senator Chris Murphy, a Democrat of Connecticut, outlined the unprecedented corruption of the Trump White House in the first 500 days of the president's second term. "This is a national crisis," Murphy said, "and we should start acting like it. The pay-to-play schemes, the pardons for donors, the contracts for friends, the favors for Trump's children, the use of inside information to make money. This is not a disconnected series of scandals. This is a system. Government is supposed to serve us. It's supposed to lower costs, supposed to protect our families, strengthen our schools, make life better for people. But Donald Trump believes that government exists to serve him, to make him richer, to protect his friends, to reward his donors. That's why he doesn't have time for you. He doesn't have time to solve real problems because he's making money for himself and his friends. And he's betting that the corruption will be so constant that we stop hearing it, that the outrage will just turn into exhaustion and the exhaustion will just turn into acceptance. We can't let that happen, because once corruption becomes normal, it becomes permanent. The White House is not a business opportunity. The presidency is not a license to steal from the American people. The government of the United States doesn't exist to make Donald Trump rich. It belongs to the American people. And after 500 days of corruption, Democrats and Republicans in this body, along with the American people, should start acting like it."
8: Letters from an American was written and read by Heather Cox Richardson. It was produced at Soundscape Productions, Dedham, Massachusetts. Recorded with music composed by Michael Moss.
9: You're listening to the American Democracy Minute, keeping your government by and for the people. We can't read the entire Declaration of Independence in 90 seconds, but here's a portion as we celebrate Independence Day. "We hold these truths to be self-evident, that all men are created equal, that they are endowed by their Creator with certain unalienable rights, that among these are life, liberty, and the pursuit of happiness. That to secure these rights, governments are instituted among men, deriving their just powers from the consent of the governed. That whenever any form of government becomes destructive of these ends, it is the right of the people to alter or abolish it, and to institute new government, laying its foundation on such principles and organizing its powers in such form as to them shall seem the most likely to affect their safety and happiness. Prudence, indeed, will dictate that governments long established should not be changed for light and transient causes, and accordingly, all experience has shown that mankind are more disposed to suffer while evils are sufferable than to right themselves by abolishing the forms to which they are accustomed. But when a long train of abuses and usurpations, pursuing invariably the same object, evinces a design to reduce them under absolute despotism, it is their right, it is their duty to throw off such government and to provide new guards for their future security. Read the full Declaration of Independence at AmericanDemocracyMinute.org. Happy Independence Day. I'm Brian Beale.

yes. Chet Atkins on guitar.

0: With dangerous heat settling into northwest Arkansas, the city of Fayetteville is reminding residents to take precautions. The city's warm weather response provides cooling shelters and other resources when temperatures or the heat index reach 100 degrees or higher. Officials also urge people to stay hydrated, check on vulnerable neighbors, and never leave children or pets in parked vehicles. Animal Services is also reminding pet owners to protect animals from extreme heat and hot pavement. More information is available on the city of Fayetteville's website.
1: Welcome to Possibly, where we take on huge problems like the future of our planet and break them down into small questions with unexpected answers. I'm Megan Hall. Since July 4th is just around the corner, today we thought we'd take a look at fireworks. Sure, they're beautiful when they explode, but what do they do to our air quality? We had Sarah Kramer and Shane Toomey from our Possibly team look into this.
2: Hey, Megan.
3: Hello.
1: So should I be worried about the impacts of all of the fireworks displays this year?
2: Let's take a step back first. A lot of what makes some people worry about the effects of fireworks is actually what makes them so beautiful.
3: It's true. Within every firework, there are these little balls of chemicals, mostly made of metals. When these metals are exposed to fire, they explode in bright colors and even cause special effects like sizzling or strobing.
2: To explode a firework, you light a small fuse, which sets off a chain reaction that shoots the firework up into the air.
3: Once the firework reaches its peak height, another fuse sets off the small balls of chemicals within the center, and boom!
2: You get a dazzling firework explosion.
1: That sounds awesome! But what happens after the fireworks show?
3: After a firework explodes, metals that were inside shoot all around in tiny little pieces called particulate matter. That's the black smoke you see after a firework explodes.
2: These particulates travel with wind and rain until they eventually fall back to the ground.
1: Are these little particles dangerous?
2: We spoke to Professor Meredith Hastings to find out. She's a professor at the Brown Institute for Environment and Society.
4: And I lead a project called Breathe Providence that's dedicated to understanding air quality across the city.
3: Meredith says particulate matter doesn't just come from fireworks. They're created anytime something combusts.
4: So that includes vehicles, that includes power plants, you know, any transportation sources that use oil or gas. Coal combustion is a really big source of particulate matter in our country.
3: And these tiny particles can have significant impacts on our health.
4: Because those particles can actually end up in our lungs, and tiny, tiny particles can end up in our bloodstream, and those directly affect both respiratory and cardiovascular health.
2: But particulate matter also makes a big impact while it's still up in the air. Particulates can block sunlight from reaching the ground, creating haze. This makes it harder to see and harder for plants to absorb the sunlight they need to grow.
1: How does the effect of fireworks shows compare to those other sources of particulate matter?
2: Meredith has actually looked into that.
4: Okay, so just to give you a feeling for and to put some actual numbers on your question.
2: In 2023, her team compared the particulate matter in the air on a typical day in Providence to firework days and found that the particulate matter just about tripled on nights with fireworks.
1: Triple? That sounds pretty bad.
3: You would think so, but they also looked at particulate matter from the wildfires that happened that summer.
2: Meredith says for the brief amount of time the fireworks explode, they load more particulates in the air.
4: But they don't last very long. And so they're much more of like a specific, almost like plume event, you know, compared to wildfires or transportation or sources like that that are continuously going for longer than fireworks.
1: So does that mean we don't need to worry too much about the effects of fireworks shows?
3: Yes and no.
2: In communities where haze is already a big issue, drone shows might be a good alternative. And if you have respiratory issues, maybe watch firework shows from a distance. Otherwise, it's not a big deal.
1: Great. Thanks, Sarah and Shane. That's it for today. You can find more information or ask a question about the ways your choices affect our planet at askpossibly.org. You can also subscribe to Possibly wherever you get your podcasts or follow us on social media at askpossibly. 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

0: Everybody, please give it up for Mr. Sean Swain over there on the mandolin, all the way from Telluride, Colorado.
1: Thanks, folks. I'm happy to be here tonight.
0: Well, hell yeah, folks. Thanks for having us. This is cool to be here. We're honored to close this thing out. This is awesome.

We're going to play one for you that we just released as a single. It'll be on our new album. We have a new album coming out on November 8th. It was produced by our buddy, Mr. Chris Pandolfi from the infamous String Dusters. We're really excited to get it out for you. This one's the first single. It's called Covered Bridges.

0: Thank you guys so much. Thanks for coming out tonight. Thanks for spending your Friday with us.
1: You'll come back tomorrow night and see us. We'll be here again.

It's been a pleasure to play for you guys. Thank you again very much. For real.

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1: With dangerous heat settling into northwest Arkansas, the city of Fayetteville is reminding residents to take precautions. The city's warm weather response provides cooling shelters and other resources when temperatures or the heat index reach 100 degrees or higher. Officials also urge people to stay hydrated, check on vulnerable neighbors, and never leave children or pets in parked vehicles. Animal Services is also reminding pet owners to protect animals from extreme heat and hot pavement. More information is available on the city of Fayetteville's website.

0: you.
1: Welcome to 60 Second Civics, the daily podcast of the Center for Civic Education. I'm Mark Gage. One of the forces that helped define the European Renaissance was humanism. In fact, humanism helped create the Renaissance. Humanism focused on human ingenuity and potential, as well as the development of virtue. This emphasis on the importance of the individual would affect European thought for centuries. Humanism began in the 13th century as people developed an interest in the writing and philosophy of classical Greece and Rome. Humanists read and translated classical texts and imitated their style. In fact, what we know about classical Greece and Rome today is due in large part to the efforts of humanist scholars. The most influential Italian humanist was Petrarch, who lived in the 14th century. Petrarch viewed classical texts and classical history as providing lessons in morality that would be useful for people to adopt to improve themselves. Petrarch sought to reconcile the moral lessons of classical texts with Christianity, the dominant religion of Europe. Because of Petrarch's ability to integrate classical Greek and Roman thought with Christianity, humanism was able to spread throughout Europe. Humanism became popular with the upper classes during the Renaissance, who sent their sons to study with humanist scholars. The invention of the printing press allowed humanist ideas to spread to even more people. One model for humanists was Cicero, whose work was later to make a huge impression on America's founders. After reading Cicero, some people began to argue that republics were better than monarchies. That's all for today's podcast, 60 Second Civics, where civic education only takes a minute.

0: Whoop, whoop, whoop, whoop, whoop. Back it up a little bit and good. You found us. 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
3: 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My name's CJ Hadai, and I'm about to bring you 2 hours of reggae music back to back. This show's called Caribbean Pulse, and right about now we're going to give thanks and praise.

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Big ups going out to J-Dog.

0: For those that didn't know, Money Willer was one of the original dancehall dadas. Dancehall was coined in the 70s. Became more of a DJ style. Was a move as we enter.
1: Warning. The Sergeant General warns.
0: Going out to all my weed massive. All the smokers out there.
1: Dangerous.
0: His name is the Bush Doctor. Peter Tosh.

His name is Peter McIntosh. When forming a stage name, he decided just on Tosh. Big ups going out to my boy Sangeet. 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Yo,

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His label catered to finding talent in the ghettos and producing them, putting them on wax. 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

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Title track on the album, Dubwise. 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

Yes, reggae music coming at you on a Sunday night. We're going to move into some Sly and Robbie. A band known as Black Uhuru.

artist that sings the guitar is Swahili, and you're listening to Caribbean Pulse. You understand me? DJ Adai, no other like the I. See in KPSQ, LP, Fayetteville. Everything is everything. 97.3 is a blessing for them. See him? Uja bless no man curse. Oh gosh.

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It's called Guess Who? 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

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Money ain't light. The tune Wicked.

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I do want to say thanks for joining tonight. Nice way to unwind your evening, your weekend and evening. 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

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Big ups out to Noah, Robin, Ross Red. Doesn't know Brian somewhere out there. Big ups going out to Eddie Eye. Come on.

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I do believe it's a production out of Europe. 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

Bomba Clot. Steve Owen, one of the baddest DJs out there. If it don't make dollars, it don't make sense. Sunday night juggling, reggae music.

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0: 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Family
1: 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This is Bujibantan.
0: Man, well done.

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0: 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From the album Till Shiloh, Buju Banton, alongside Garnet Silk. This one is called Complaint.
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Yeah, bigging up all my Rasta Crews massive. Mad love for Rasta Crews, you don't know. Komen Buju.

place turn up, turn up. So I'm going out to all sound boy. Play dubs, dubs, dubs, dubs. If you run sound, you know exactly what this song is about. Drop dubs, dubs, dub, dub, dubs. All of those. Hey, we play dubs. Big ups going out to Selecta 7 Sound, dubs. Sargasso Sound, Big Happiness Sound. Drop dubs, dubs, dub, dub. All sounds in the house tonight. Hey.

0: 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Tell me. Jaja run things, you're here. Jaja run.
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Encourage you to find out a little more about us. Who we are, what we stand for. And if you tune in a lot, tell us what we're doing right. Tell us what we're doing wrong. We try to represent you, the people, to the best that we can. As always, it's my pleasure and honor to be able to be up here spinning your reggae music. Reggae music with a vibe, a message. We're so desperate for a message these days. Things are in such disarray. I know it sounds cliche, but most of the messages and answers are inside of you. All you have to do is strive to be a good person. Everything else will take care of itself. Do unto others as you want done to yourself. That's really it. Be aware of the needs of the people around you. Just be a good person. That's what reggae music's all about. We're going to end things with a message. A song by Bob Marley, a tune called Forever Loving Jah. One love going out to each and every one. Until next time, Jah guide and protect. 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

0: Welcome to City Arts and Lectures, a season of talks and onstage conversations with some of the most celebrated writers, artists, and thinkers of our day, recorded before an audience at the Sydney Goldstein Theater in San Francisco. This week, our guest is Lena Dunham, best known as the creator of Girls, an HBO series about a group of 20-somethings that one critic called a generational event. Her most recent television series, Too Much, is about a New Yorker who moves to London to find her way out of heartbreak. On May 17th, 2026, Dunham came to the Sydney Goldstein Theater to talk about her memoir, Famesick, with her close friend, journalist Michael Lewis. What looked like an enviable life, critically acclaimed work, a romantic relationship with a major musician, was actually overwhelmed by Dunham's self-doubt and her chronic pain from undiagnosed physical illness. Dunham wrote the memoir from her bed. And for this onstage event, Dunham and Lewis spoke from a bed. Join us now for a conversation with Lena Dunham.
1: Thank you. Thank you. Thank you. Thank you so much. It's so, truly, I'm so delighted to be here with you guys. And it's this is one of the last two stops of the tour. I wasn't even going to come, and then I remembered how fun and vibrant this San Francisco vibe is. And I thought, I better get my butt on that airplane. So, I wanted it to feel a little bit, it's been a long time since I've done one of these. The last book that I wrote was 12 years ago. And in that time, I spent a lot of time in an environment much like this. So I wanted to kind of replicate the energy of where I wrote the book, which was in many bedrooms. I actually, this is the first show I've done. I turned 40 this week. This is my first show as a 40-year-old. Thank you. I don't know, who's over 40 in here? Thank you. And then what do we have? I just want to get a little sampling. Do we have Generation Z in the house? Okay, that's a healthy sampling. Who would consider themselves a millennial? I know we don't like to say it. And then what about, what's the Gen X quotient in the room? Those are my bitches. Those are my bitches. I respect all of it. I love things about each of these generations, but if there was an apocalypse, and let's face it, she's a coming, that's who I would want to be with. The Gen X women are the ones who are going to fight us out of the apocalypse. It is going to be all those Home Depot acquired skills and Riot Girl rage getting us right out and up and away. But yeah, since I always felt 40 in my soul, and it's nice to be here, because when you're 24, you're trying to like perform this young, sensual, playful, coy, it's exhausting. Now, I've noticed this thing happening, which is if I meet like someone introduces me to like a hunky 28-year-old actor, I so want to make it clear that I'm not in the market for their attention. I'm not interested, I don't want it. That I literally start to talk like a 60-year-old lesbian dog walker. I'm like, put her here, partner. I don't want to know anything about you, and I don't want you to know anything about me. So this book's been out for a month, so some of you have read it already? That's lovely. So then I won't put you through too long and laborious a reading process, but I'll just do a little... We'll just do a little chunk. And then we'll get into our sleepover party festivities. I'm going to kick my heels off now, just so you have a sense of what's coming. This is a section about a vacation disaster. We've all had a vacation that was meant to be romantic and turned very quickly into an Ari Aster movie. And really, thank you all for being here. It means a lot to me. So, a year and a half earlier, Jack and I had taken a vacation. It was a last-ditch effort on my part to seem fun and spontaneous, two adjectives that nobody would use about me at my best, let alone when I was 50 pounds down on the diarrhea diet and spending 80% of my time lying on a heating pad like a beached whale. I hadn't done much research into how long it took to get to the Maldives. In fact, I thought it was pronounced Maldives. But I knew a lot of celebrities went there, so how far could it really be? Very far, I realized, when I checked our tickets that morning and noticed a layover in Dubai. The trip was an unmitigated disaster front to back, starting with the moment I was cautioned for foul language in the Dubai airport McDonald's. And it turns out, guys, they give you one warning, and then they can take you into the clinker just for telling your boyfriend to f*** off. I mean, none of us would be safe. I'm looking out at this crowd. No one would be spared. When we arrived at the hotel, we turned out to be two of only six guests occupying an entire island. We were given the sexiest room, an irony that was not lost on two people who barely touched each other anymore, and he fell asleep at 8 p.m. while I stayed up late watching Manchester by the Sea and bawling at Casey Affleck's dramatic restraint. "You just can't die, honey," Michelle Williams begs him, and I bawled even harder, looking at Jack tangled in the sheets. I loved him most when he was sleeping because he was not talking. But during the day, we did everything we could to avoid looking in each other's eyes. I took hour-long showers, read essays by other depressed women, and hurled a bike onto the ground when he insisted I could enjoy our surroundings if I would just change my attitude. "It's not that hard to decide you're going to be happy," he insisted. And maybe he was right. He wasn't. He was. I know now that he wasn't. It is hard to decide you're going to be happy. By day four, there was a pain in my belly so sharp that we got a doctor from another island to boat over with codeine and a stethoscope. From that point, it only worsened, leading to a nail-biting 27-hour journey home and a trip straight to the ER, where an intern ordered an x-ray that revealed shocking constipation. The enema didn't work immediately, and so we missed our yearly New Year's Eve gathering because it was attempting to expel what the intern, who was hot, by the way, I just need to set the scene for you guys. He was hot. And it was back when I still cared about things like that. The intern described as hardened rocks of fecal matter. "But I've been pooping," I protested limply. "No," they explained, "I'd been doing something they described as superficial pooping." "You can do it," Jack had said as I tried to hold the soapy water in for 20 minutes. "Just get this done and let's get home, please." "I can't," I cried. "I can't. You try holding a jug of seawater and for a third of an hour. It's hard." As I watched my feet in their yellow hospital socks contort against the Lysol'd formica floor, I remembered the one beautiful moment we had shared on our vacation. Jack and I had woken ourselves up in the night to watch the sea turtle babies hatch. Our alarms went off at 3:30 a.m., and we pulled our pajama pants, sweaters, and flip-flops on and ran to the beach. "How do they know exactly when they'll do it?" he asked skeptically. "Like, won't it just happen when it happens?" Still, we shone our flashlights at the sand. And there they were, hundreds of them, coming up from inside the sand, shiny green hatchlings the size of quarters, so determined that they looked almost angry. They scrambled for the water, flinging themselves into the foamy tide with a lack of fear that took my breath away. I watched him watch them, narrating the story of their first minutes in silly voices, and I thought, there's nothing that cannot be fixed. We'll start fresh, we'll begin again, and if I try so hard and am so brave and determined like these little guys, we can grow together. Just like someday these turtles will be the size of kiddie pools and astonish scuba divers, I will fix myself and us. Back in our rooms, I wrote a long, florid email home about the turtles. I had so much to prove, not just to Jack, who had wanted a vacation and gotten another medical crisis, but to everyone who loved me. The paragraph about the baby turtles was really, I'm sure, meant to prove that I, too, was joyful, present, and alive. We saw hundreds of little turtles go flying toward the surf, I wrote, as if there wasn't any such thing as a predator. They're going to grow so big, but for now they are so brave. How big would they grow? Further research taught me that only about 1 in 1,000 sea turtle hatchlings make it to adulthood. Most are eaten within minutes or taken down by the various threats of the open sea. This is a fairly animal-focused section. I'm going to read you guys. I love animals. I feel like there's a lot of animal lovers in the room. Feels like it's an animal-loving town. So one of the things that I did right after I got out of rehab, who here's been to rehab? And who here thinks they'll go someday? It's fun. It's like camp. It's like camp for people who have nothing anymore. But then I got out and I thought, what do you do first? And I adopted a 13-year-old hospice dog. Her name was Bowie. She had cataracts and one of her legs hung limply by her side, and she had a number of inoperable tumors. And the craziest thing was I really settled into life with her, and I just thought, I think this could last a while. And so as I waited for my new apartment to be ready, I rented a room at a hotel, which I shared with Bowie, the limp geriatric dog I was determined to keep alive at all costs. Just as I'd been an emergency room frequent flyer, Bowie was a regular at the 24-hour veterinarian, where they treated everything from a tumescent growth on her chest to scraped skin on the heel of the leg that she dragged behind her. Every time I spent money on extending her life, a kindly vet would offer the idea that perhaps she was heading toward her expiration date. "Oh no," I explained, "she still gets so happy when she smells chicken. She loves to sleep. She's really having fun. She'll let me know when it's time." And let me know she did. I awoke one morning to find the bathroom spattered with blood. Bowie sitting patiently in the corner, waiting for me to notice. I had refused to accept the vet's assertion that her chronic bowel disease would never improve, just as so many people had refused to accept my experiences as fact. "Okay, girl," I whispered to her. "Okay, I see you." The vet kindly agreed to come to the hotel, where Bowie's previous owner, my first real sober friend, and I gathered. The vet heard us speaking in some sober slogans, because we referred to Bowie as a sober woman of dignity and grace, and admitted that she had actually seen us, Bowie and me, at an AA meeting on the Bowery late on a Friday night, when I had been so desperate to hear someone share intimacies that I left the hotel with the dog zipped into the front of my hoodie at 11:30 p.m. And so here we were, three sober women and a dog who had made her desires apparent. And as she gave the injection and Bowie closed her eyes for the final time, I couldn't believe we'd had only less than 3 months together. But those months were the duration of my sober life so far, in which I'd begun to change but mastered none of it. At night, sleepless and afraid, I had talked to her. "Stay with me just until I know what comes next," I wanted to beg. But she had made herself clear, and who was I to argue with a tired girl whose time had come? Thank you. I mentioned her the other day, kind of wistfully. My father was like, "She was kind of an awful dog, Lena. She was actually kind of an Okay, now we're getting into the comfy, cozy portion of the night. So one of the great joys of a sleepover party, if you're an adult who has friends, is that your friends will come. And this next friend is special to me for a lot of reasons. He's a brilliant author. Everything that he writes goes straight to the top of the bestseller list. He's often the favorite author of the smartest heterosexual man that you know. And I don't like to hang out with a lot of heterosexual men, and he snuck his way in there, and he's become very special to me. I think that he was trained well by his wife, former MTV VJ Tabitha Soren, guys. I knew this audience was, I knew my Venn diagram and Tabitha Soren's were. But he is a genius, he is kind, he is funny. He is presentable. Ladies and gentlemen, Michael Lewis. I wanted you to know because we're big in consent around here, you don't have to get under the covers. You can go over or under whatever. He's a gamer.
2: If we're going to do this, we're going to do this. Like, we're not going to do this. Yeah. We're not going to half-ass this.
1: No, we're not. It's this is...
2: Yeah. So...
1: This guy. I love this guy. And you guys maybe didn't see, but he's got panda socks on. Thrilled to see you here.
2: So...
1: Thrilled to see you here.
2: So... We should tell them how we know each other.
1: Yeah, it's not a secret.
2: It's, well,

0: I fell in love with her instantly. I mean, just fell in love with her instantly.
1: Wow.
0: And I just adore her. We've had, I mean, she put me in her movie last summer.
1: I did.
0: I acted in her movie last summer.
1: Quietly stealth amazing actor, which should surprise no one, but he was shocked by his own gifts.
0: So there was a problem. The problem was I had never done this. And this is what Lena does. She puts you in really uncomfortable situations and you see how you just manage. And I think probably all your relationships are a bit like this too. Like you never, there's never, the ground beneath your feet is never completely stable. Okay. And so I got to my hotel room in New York to shoot what was a very long scene with Natalie Portman.
1: Yep.
0: And having not acted before. And the pages are waiting for me and I've got 20 lines I got to memorize. And I get to the shoot and we sit down and we start, and I realize I was so anxious about knowing my lines that I didn't pay any attention to what her lines were. And so I didn't know when to say my lines. So it was amateur hour from beginning to end, but she directed me. She made it great.
1: You were incredible.
0: We've come to know each other. I've come to just adore you.
1: I feel the same way.
0: But we only have 30 minutes in bed together.
1: We only have 30 minutes in bed together.
0: A few things we could do, and one of the things we definitely could do is talk about your book. And we have to get to your book.
1: One of my favorite things that he said is I sent him the book, and I said, because I want him to respect me, and I said, I'm sorry that there's so much, you have to read so much about me having sex in it. And he said, don't worry, my new book about the federal government has a lot about me having sex in it, too. And I thought that was a really, you know how to put people at ease.
0: My sex is much more comfortable to read about than yours.
1: Did I tell you?
0: It's a lot of missionary position in the federal government. Part of energy and agriculture, you really don't have to. Well, agriculture gets a little kinky sometimes. But anyway, I do feel that this is the first event you've done where the audience may have read the book, or at least cracked the book, or got the book.
1: Yeah.
0: And I don't want to burn too much time because I really want to talk about this book.
1: Okay, I'm going to let you ask me the questions.
0: You are a really interesting writer.
1: Thank you.
0: That means a lot coming from you. It's really hard to cross over from one form to another form, and you're brilliant on the page with the screenplays. But this is the first time I'd read your prose and. It just jumped off the page. You didn't put a foot wrong.
1: I put a lot of feet wrong in life.
0: In life. And you figured out that the best stories are bad trips, right? Like the worse the thing in life, the better it is on the page. And you've figured out just how you lead your life, that never make it too comfortable. I got to the point, when I was, so your book, the first book you're, book reminded me of when I got 20 pages in.
1: Yeah.
0: When I was a little kid, there was, I loved this book. I was like 5 years old. It was called Fortunately, Unfortunately. And do you know this book?
1: No, but I want to know.
0: Like, and it's like, it was about a guy, fortunately he was on a lovely cruise. Unfortunately, the cruise ship capsized and he ended up on an island. Unfortunately, a helicopter rescued him. Unfortunately, he fell out of the helicopter.
1: Yes.
0: Fortunately, there was a haystack underneath him. Unfortunately, there was a pitchfork in the haystack. That
1: yes.
0: kind of thing. And that's you.
1: Yes.
0: It is you.
1: Yes.
0: And I know, it's like right now, it's great, right? Something's going to happen here. And I don't know what it is, but what this does.
1: Hopefully not here in this bed, here, yes.
0: Yeah. So that was the kind of the first reaction is, oh my God, it's just like, it's never going to be completely. We're not going to be able to just settle here. We're never going to get comfortable here. There's a moment. Let me just.
1: Yes.
0: Can I go to the book?
1: Oh my God! Of course.
0: Give me a. You can tell a joke or something while I find the place in the
1: book. I was just going to say that I'm working on that, but I'm working on the thing that you're talking about. But I don't know if I've handled it yet. But the most important thing of working on, I think, is realizing that it's not happening to you. You're happening to it.
0: Actually, I don't even. Yes, that's true. That's right.
1: Yeah.
0: That's right. But there was a moment at the end of the book, and then we're going to go to the beginning of the book. But there was a moment at the end of the book where it felt like we were coming to the end of the book, and the point of the end of the book was you'd been through rehab. It didn't completely take right away. Things were, it was bumpy afterwards, but all of a sudden,

0: sudden, you'd found yourself in England, Wales.
1: Yes.
0: And everything was, all of a sudden, you were back to being yourself.
1: Yes.
0: And you were Lena Dunham again.
1: Yeah.
0: And then you set yourself on fire.
1: Correct.
0: Literally set yourself on fire.
1: Correct.
0: And end up in the emergency room with third-degree burns or whatever it was.
1: I ended up in the burn unit in, I actually didn't know where I was until the day that I got out. And then I said, where have I been? And my father said, Calabasas. And I screamed, what?
0: Well, that's when I gave up hope that this was ever going to get comfortable. And but
1: yes.
0: But so... All right, let's go back.
1: That's sort of when I gave up hope, too, if I'm going to be honest.
0: I believe it.
1: I think in that moment I had gone, I am flying. I know how to do this. I thought I was like the baby sea turtles that were making their way back out to the ocean. But also that was sort of an important moment in my life because everything else that I had done, even though setting yourself on fire sounds like you did it to yourself, no one else was there, so I can't prove this, but... I saw this sounds like a lie that a five-year-old would tell. It was a match, and a spark jumped off the match, hit my nightgown, and it went up in flames. And afterwards, people kept going, like, how did this happen, with a slightly accusatory tone? And I was like, I was alone. I was not being taped. I can't prove this to you. The only person who believed me was my father. But it was one of the first moments that I realized a lot can go wrong because you... will it, or because of your own inability to understand what's happening or to navigate it. And then sometimes just happens. And that was a moment that was shocking and ultimately important, even though I would like my right nipple back.
0: Yeah. So. I'm trying to figure out how to get from your right nipple to where I wanted to go.
1: Me too. It's not there anymore, so I can't.
0: So, I want to, but I do want to get where I want to kind of start.
1: Yeah.
0: I want to start with your mom and dad.
1: Mm. Did I just hear her right? Yeah. Yeah.
0: Because your mom and dad, all right, this is a passage I want to go to, but okay. Your mom and dad... They're long suffering.
1: Yes,
0: they are. I want you to talk a little bit about each of them. But there's a throwaway line in the book where you say that when you need to cry on camera, you only had one way you knew how to do it, and that was to imagine your father's death.
1: Yes.
0: Not your mother's death. Father's death.
1: If I need to laugh on camera, no, I'm joking.
0: You say it in the book. It's the one place you didn't really want to explore. What was that about? I would love to hear you talk a little bit about what that's about.
1: You mean not wanting to explore why?
0: No, I want to hear why it is your father's death that is the thing that you can use to trigger that emotion in yourself, as opposed to anything else.
1: Well, it's interesting because, I mean, my parents are definitely long-suffering, and it's been, whatever they've been dealing with since I was born. But then I also am coming to realize in adulthood that also part of my job was always to cast them as long-suffering, continually accepting, because that also makes it impossible to kind of look at your parents as 360-degree humans and also have to look at what you've dealt with. And now that we're in an adult family matrix, I'm starting to realize just how lucky we all are and just how long-suffering all of us are, and that it's like that game Zip Zap Zop they play in improv groups where it's just you never know who it's coming from or where it's coming from. I think that thing about my father that's very specific is that and both my parents are deeply accepting, and I recognize that one of the greatest pieces of luck you can have, and your kids get to feel this, is to have parents who accept you, believe in you, and enthusiastically think that you have something to contribute in the world. It can be a shock when you get into the world and find out just what's actually going on with those after you have those parents, but it also is a very amazing amount of immediate cash in the bank of your soul to go into the world with those parents. And my father's thing was always just that, like, whatever I was about, even when he was frustrated, even when he was aggravated, there was just like a level of general delight that he seemed to have that I existed. And I feel the same way about him. I feel delight that he, I mean, he just tickles me beyond compare. We're also different. Like, he's like a waspy guy from Connecticut, and I'm much more my mom's kid. So it's like this weird thing where we live in the same house a lot of the time, but like, I'm this kind of like noisy, like Jewish woman. Like, if he, I have never heard my father go to the bathroom. I've never heard my father burp. Like, I, like the idea that I would get up on stage and talk about superficial pooping is, he said about this, I had to have no idea. It's impossible for me to understand why one would write a book such as this.
0: He said that.
1: Yeah. But then he paints like huge gaping, but like wears a suit and acts like that's happening over here and he's happening over there. And then my mother is incredible. She's iconic, like, but she's also, we are more similar. And so there's been, it's been like a lifetime of profound joy and profound confrontation.
0: This line of your mother's, after you're a little kid and you overhear your mother and her friend, can I read it?
1: Yeah.
0: You hear her friend say to her about you, yeah. I don't know how you do it. It'll be a miracle if she can survive outside your home. To my mother's credit, she didn't take the bait. She says, I find her delightful. And anyway, I'd have a real issue with how much sex your daughter is having. Well, I fell in love with your parents.
1: I'm so glad. And they, my father asked to meet you like once every 2 weeks. So we're going to make that happen. But this is the friend that he's by far the most impressed that I've made. But his, the two people that I've met that he's most excited about are you and Brittany Snow from Hunting Wives. Those are his. I know she's also from Pitch Perfect, but he knows her from Hunting Wives. And we're not going to explore that too much either. But
2: you're listening to Lena Dunham in conversation with Michael Lewis. This is City Arts and Lectures.
0: So one thing, that one word about you, in addition to lovable, that comes to my mind when I think of you is brave. That you're just a deeply brave person.
1: Thank you.
0: And you're also nervy, which is different. But I feel that your parents created. It's odd because they're two artists with kind of didn't have they were living kind of hand to mouth a little bit.
1: Yeah.
0: In New York City, I feel like they created for you an incredibly safe space, and that you go out into the world and you have, it's a rocky journey, and you expose yourself in all kinds of ways. You do things that if I did them, my parents, I don't know if they'd let me back in the house. But my mother's thing when I would show up after being out on television or something, Michael, could you be discreet? But they've created kind of a place where you can always go and be safe.
1: Yeah.
0: And I think that's really important for who you are as a creative person.
1: It is, and I still feel like, I mean, I live part of the time in the same we're going to call it a compound, but it's not really a compound. Our houses are 10 feet apart as my parents. And I still feel that I can retreat there and find a, it's where they both work, it's where I often work, and it's a place, it's now where my husband works. I mean, he's just fell into it, and he's working his way through it as best he can and with good humor. But it was really safe, and I think the thing about growing up in a place that you feel really safe is some people, unfortunately, are prepared for some of the complexities and cruelties of the world by growing up in their own home. That is like their training ground. And there's, I think when you have this kind of, it's funny because we lived in New York City and like outside, I mean, we mostly spent the entire weekend inside of our apartment because there's not that, we lived in downtown New York, we didn't like live next to Central Park. So you'd spend the whole weekend just all sitting, reading on the couch. I thought it was the most fun thing that could possibly happen. But then I went out into the world, and I was also surprised because everybody that was around my parents was there. I mean, liberal would be one word for it, but it's a different kind of, it's like, you know, I was going to see, perform. You know, when I was like 11, I went to go see the Andrea Fraser show where the performance artist that she sold the act of sex with her to the art collector who would pay the most money and then filmed it. And we were like, And so then there's like the bandwidth of what you think is acceptable and what you think is interesting. And then you find out how actually kind of prudish, judgmental, and at times puritanical society can be. Not here in San Francisco, but and it was surprising and confusing to me.
0: I bet. When the book, we haven't really gotten into it yet, but you...
1: You're a very good interviewer.
0: But so I've been told. But the book covers your it's a professional memoir. I mean, it starts at the beginning of your tiny furniture. Your first it opens with you getting your first big break.
1: Yeah.
0: And I think of it. Well, before I tell you how I think of it, did you think when you sat down there's a natural structure to this story?
1: You know, interestingly, one of the things that really helped me was that I really finished the book this past fall, and one of the big challenges had been that there were pages and pages and pages, but I was having trouble thinking about how to wrangle it. And actually, I'm not just saying this because you're here. When I did my big read-through of all my Michael Lewis and looked at this, the way that you kind of would follow these through lines of saying something about someone through whether it was their professional accomplishments or their one big feat that they pulled off and the ups and the downs of that. Like realizing that it didn't have, I was trying all these dumb structures that were like a chapter named after every boy I've ever kissed, a chapter named after every song I've ever, that was number one in the year that, and then it was like, oh, it's actually just the story is my career. And then the stuff that was happening alongside my career can make itself apparent, and it didn't have to be so complicated. And you
0: did I detect a structure that you didn't intend? Can I tell you what I detected?
1: Yes.
0: It felt like it was three acts, and it felt that the first part one, you are Lena Dunham. You must have come out of the womb this way. I mean, you are just who you are, and it is expressing itself on the world, and get out of the way or get on the train kind of thing. And it's all working. And there's a moment. You don't remember? I felt where there was a turning point of the book. I'll see if I can find
1: it. He's taking notes in the book, you guys, and it is thrilling for me.
0: So yeah, here it is, page 126. There's a moment when you've made it, and you're inundated with a different kind of attention from the world. Everybody who hasn't made it wants something from you, and you are. I've watched you. I've watched you allow yourself get pulled in all kinds of different directions at once. You still do it.
1: You have
0: a TV show, and you have my book to turn into a movie, and you're performing at nights and whatever. But you're busy all the time, and then so this is there's a little, this, you strike a slightly different tone here. You want to read it? You can read that paragraph.
1: Okay, I do whatever you say.
0: Okay.
1: It was amazing to see that the moment I responded, I was always contrite.
0: This is to people's requests.
1: Been so busy. Please forgive the delay. It's been insane here. What do you need? How quickly they rescinded their negative words, how fast they could walk it back and love me again. All you had to do was get on your knees, crawl over glass, show them the wounds, and then promise them your undying fealty. It was that simple and easy to repeat. The only problem was that the moment you had them loving you again, you also owed them again, too. It was like being chased by an unhinged debt collector who kept apologizing as he foreclosed on all of your worldly possessions.
0: Yes. So I can feel the world coming in on you, and all of a sudden you lose a sense of who you are a little bit, and it's almost like the world doesn't let you be who you are once you become a big success, and you're using pseudonyms when you check into. You're no longer Lena Dunham when you're going places. You're all these different names, and so part two, I feel you losing yourself, and part three, you come back and you are yourself again, and that seemed like the flow of the book. Am I wrong?
1: You're not wrong at all. And actually, what's interesting is that was the superstructure that I always sort of... That was the emotional arc that I always imagined. But the question was, where do you go? There's so many different places you can go to get there. And how was it going to be captured? But that was...
0: Well, this is why you have all these boyfriends, because they get you through the story. The boyfriends are really important as plot devices. I came to realize there were two things that were really important: stray dogs and boyfriends.
1: That's
0: and that they were in the same kind of category.
1: You're so right. Yep. You're so right. And stray dogs and boyfriends, and how you organize your life around both. And there was a point where my editor Andy was like, please don't add any more. I know there's more boyfriends. We don't need to hear about them. There's a bunch of boyfriends that got cut. He's like, they're all, at a certain point, they're all the same. There's a, like, you're not letting me understand why each of these is a compelling character. But I think also the big thing about having all those boyfriends. Recently, a friend of my father's was like, I read the book, and he was like, I loved it. And, you know, I never realized you were so, and I thought he was going to say, like, robust or, you know, committed or brave. And he said, promiscuous.
0: Didn't he see girls?
1: But it was fiction. He didn't, maybe he thought I was
0: making it up.
1: Yeah.
0: Yeah.
1: Maybe that one time I went on, early in Girls, I went on the Colbert Report, before it was the Colbert Show, and he said, you have a lot of sex on the show, like, and he did a fake judgmental thing, and I said, and it's weird that I've done it because I'm actually a virgin. And people, even though he was clearly joking, people thought I was serious, and there was a brief moment where the internet was like, it's crazy that she's doing all this considering she's a virgin. and I should have just stuck with that. But yes, exactly what you're describing was the feeling. And I think, you know, I could blame, oh, it's that I couldn't go anywhere and check into a hotel under my own name. Or, oh, it's because people needed too much from me and I felt guilty and I wanted to give it. But I actually think that just that much attention is not one of the things that I really wanted to capture in the book, even though I wasn't trying to make like big points with a capital P. Is that now we live in a world where, like, anyone can get famesick. Like, there's people who are becoming famous in ways we never even imagined were possible, for things we never even imagined were possible. Some statistic came out recently in which they interviewed people under 18, and, you know, something like 72% of them said, I would like to be famous when I grow up. And some of that might be because they equate it with financial security or being seen, but it's almost like it plays the role that like someone wanting to marry you used to in 1812. It's like, yeah. It's affirming your personhood. And actually that much attention, it's like eating candy till you puke. It's not. And then continuing to do it until you get incredibly sick and your blood sugar jacks up.
0: When did you realize that? When in the process of making Girls, and it's during Girls that this happens, do you realize this isn't good for me?
1: I think it was like a month. I don't think
0: and
1: I
0: what
1: was...
0: What was happening? What kind of things were going on where you thought this is no longer healthy? Because you have, you know, you have your desire to be hurt, to create this stuff and have people watch it and read it and whatnot, but there's this other thing that happens. And when did you realize that this other thing was corrosive?
1: Well, I think people assume that if you want to make work, especially if you want to be in the work or you want to perform, that what you want is this other kind of attention that comes with it. And my thought was always, okay, I want enough people to like what I do so that I can keep doing it, because I know I absolutely can't have any other, I could never have any other kind of job. I don't know how I would exist in the world. Like there's...
0: I have the same feeling.
1: You do?
0: I don't know what else I'd do.
1: Right. I mean, I think you'd be so good at, so you'd be an amazing school guidance counselor.
0: Oh, thank you so much.
1: But
0: that's you.
1: Restaurateur. But I always felt that way. But then, and also, of course, there's a part of you who feel like you were a weird kid or you're like kind of nerdy or you felt like boys didn't like you. Like, attention is interesting to almost everybody a little bit. But then I think once it was clear to me that it wasn't all going to be like people going, that was really cool what you did right there, that it was going to be a lot of different kinds of responses, and I was going to have to figure out how to either keep them out or let them in but not listen to them or parse through them, and then also seeing the way that it changes the kind of, like, punctures the field around you and how people start responding to you differently. I just went, I do not like this at all. Like, I remember...
0: But you weren't good at keeping your distance from it. You let it in. Like, you looked at Twitter and what people...
1: Kind of stuff. And I remember my father and my mother saying to me, like, if you don't look at it, it doesn't exist. And I was like, you don't understand. You've never even looked at the internet. You check your email once a week. Now, the first thing, I mean, a lot of people will text me if things are going haywire for them on the internet because they think, like, here's a lady who's seen it all. And so I run a bit of, like, a hospice for people who are being lightly canceled. And literally the first thing I say is, don't look at it. It doesn't exist. But it took me, like, 15 years to figure that out.
0: Right.
1: And I've always needed to be beaten on the head by things over and over to understand them. I do not have, like,
0: The same problem.
1: Do you?
0: I know, yes, I have exactly the same problem. Yeah, and all of a sudden I wake up and I realize, oh, that's what it is. I'm curious, when because we're talking about your becoming famous, the book is the beginning of that. What did people who knew you back when think of it all? Not your parents, but like the kids you grew up with, friends you had from college. Did they go, oh, we always knew that Lena was going to be famous? Oh, I'm not at all surprised she created this hit TV show. I'm not at all surprised she's got this talent. Or were people bewildered?
1: I think that it was probably more bewildered. I think there were definitely people who would have been considered like I certainly was not getting like the lead in the school play. I was certainly not the person where everyone was like, she is going to write the next great American novel. There was maybe they thought like, oh, she was always had kind of a vibe and it was unclear what that vibe was going to lead to. And this is one of the ways that it could have gone, but I'm still pretty surprised.
0: But there are lots of universes where it doesn't go this way.
1: Correct. Like, there's lots of universes where, you know, I run into her in the street and she's carrying, like, I don't know, 6 stray dogs and pushing her knitwear in a cart. And I don't...
0: And she's lost both her nipples.
1: Yes, and she's lost both. And she's the fact that she's only lost one is kind of a miracle. Yeah. I don't think... I think they were confused. I think they were probably probably a little perplexed. And I also think the thing that... Here's the thing, is that no version of becoming successful, no one's interested in hearing you whine about that. It's not, because there's lots of people that I went to school with who were trying to become artists and it wasn't happening and they were having to make compromises. And so I was very clear. Sometimes I do have manners, and I was very clear that this isn't fun and I'm anxious part of it should not be shared. So that was another thing, was I was like, turning all that energy inward, and you know, we're only as sick as our secrets. And so you have to sort of act like it's not happening. I remember once John Mayer, of all people, cool guy, funny guy, cool guy. I mean, can't speak to his relationship with Jessica Simpson, can say that he was fun when I talked to him. But he said something about, and someone came up and took a picture of him like that, and he didn't comment on it at all. And I said, that was weird. She just stuck a camera in your face and walked away. And he said, oh, if you don't want to ruin the vibe with everyone, you just never say anything about it. Act like it's not happening. Someone comes up and takes a picture. They walk away. Don't say that was a nice girl or anything. Just act like it never occurred and that you are, it's happening in an alternate universe far away from everybody else, because nobody wants to hear you complain about it and nobody's interested in hearing you be excited about it.
0: You had to learn how to be famous. You got taught how to be famous.
1: From the best in the biz.
0: Yeah, the best in the biz. It's funny, there are little throwaway things in here, and you've probably just talked about them so much you don't realize how interesting they are. But you're, the beginning, when you decide, well, you write so well.
1: Thank you.
0: I could easily imagine you coming out of college thinking, I want to be a writer, a book writer. I don't want to make film. So you start making film, but you're attracted to film for why?
1: In college, I started college, you know what I wanted to be? Because I wanted to make big money and have a big life and a big house. I wanted to be a poet. And then I started doing these poetry open mics where I'd read my very serious poetry about being, you know, tortured by my own longing or whatever. And people would always laugh when I read my serious poems. And I went, okay, guess I'm a comedian. That's literally how it happened.
0: Is that true?
1: Yes, it's 100% true. I read like a really serious poem about my relationship with a senior that wouldn't look at me, and people were howling. And I went, this isn't funny at all. This is about some of the deepest trauma in my life. And so I went, okay. And then I got really bad mononucleosis. And I collapsed at a party with the under the weight of my own mononucleosis. And my father had to come to college and drag me back home. And I had to take a semester off because of my extreme mono. And I would go to the video store and get whatever, the cool, the last remaining video store in Tribeca. And I rented a movie called Funny Ha Ha by this filmmaker called Andrew Bujalski, if there's any Andrew Bujalski fans in the house. Thank you. He's a genius. From what is now, now I'd say slightly derisively referred to as the mumblecore movement. And I didn't know. I only thought movies were like Hollywood movies. I didn't know that you could make. I hadn't gotten into Cassavetes, or I just thought movies are like, you know, A League of Their Own was a movie to me. It is still one of the greatest movies ever made, but that's what I was comparing to also. And so I thought, oh, he just filmed his friends doing stuff. You could, and I was never interested in trying to do something that was way out there. I wanted to do something that was, that I could just like roll my sleeves up and do. So that's how I started making movies.
0: But you start making movies, you're not thinking you want to be an actress.
1: No.
0: So this is it is amazing to me that you just, it's a line in the book where they just assumed you were going to play the main character in Girls, but you did not. I thought you were going to cast somebody in that.
1: I was like, we're going to be on television, so they're going to cast a gorgeous person. That's what they do on television. Like, I thought it was literally illegal to put a woman of my... And I'm not saying... I feel great about who I am and what I am, you guys, but it's not... I wasn't under any illusions that I looked like the cast of the OC. And so that's what I thought you got to do, the people who got to be on television. And I had cast myself in my movies in college because I was there.
0: Right.
1: And I honestly didn't want to have to ask anyone else to take their shirt off. That's right. The truest part. I was like, that feels inappropriate. I don't want to be that. So I'll just do the thing. And then until I'm have enough sway to locate a collaborator who I know is really enthusiastic.
0: Back to the book. You and I have had many conversations. We've talked about this privately.
1: Yeah.
0: You had concerns about people being upset.
1: Yeah.
0: When you sit down, how do you deal with that? Like, it is raw. There are only a couple places where I felt you're holding back. You're very prominent. You're at the stage where most people are hiding rather than exposing, or unless they've got some real problem. And you come kind of, it's just honest, right? And it's, I feel that you must have on your shoulder had people's voices saying, oh, Lena, please don't tell that story. And in fact, your partner in Girls, it turns to you in therapy and says, please don't write about this anytime soon.
1: Yeah.
0: Yeah. You waited 7 years.
1: Yeah.
0: Walk me through, like, what's going on in your head. I've had to do this, too. I've written about real people and
1: memoirs. Yeah, you write about real people all the
0: and
1: time.
0: And so, how did you kind of, like, square that in your head?
1: The thing that you often do is you write about real people who are there, who are letting you in, knowing that they will in some way be written about. I mean, you've
0: written
1: memoir.
0: My first book, I wrote a memoir. Nobody was expecting that.
1: No, and those guys didn't all sound that fun.
0: They were upset. But yeah. You knew people were going to be upset with you. But you didn't let it get in the way.
1: Well, something that I always want to say is, like, I don't like, even when the show was out and people would have these angry reactions, people would think, like, you're trolling people or you're trying to make people angry. I actually don't like making people angry. It seems like I do because I've done it so much. But I don't. I like making people happy and making them feel good. If I could write this whole book and everyone would come out of it being like, wow, Lena, I feel so seen. The beauty and totality with which you understand me is moving to me. And I feel that would be the best result to me.
0: I believe that.
1: And okay, thank you, because thank you.
0: I believe that. Actually, second thought I had after of this, when I was reading it, after I realized it was fortunately, unfortunately, is how full of love you are. You're the only person I know who has all five love languages. Your love language is all of them. It's all of them, right?
1: Nice.
0: And so that you really aren't looking to piss people off.
1: No.
0: But you do.
1: Yes, I do.
0: So that's kind of what I'm getting at here.
1: Well, you gave me, I saw you a few weeks before the book came out. I was telling you about my anxieties because the thing I tried to do was go, okay, I'm only going to include things that feel necessary to understand what came next in the story. Like, I'm not including anything to make anybody look like a dick. It's like, we need to understand the inciting incident and what came after, and also to understand and to be most harsh with my own role in the dynamic and what my job was. Like, I don't like when you read a book and someone says, the other day I was talking to one of my dad's friends and he was talking about how he'd never broken up with any woman. And I was like, why do you think that is? And I was about to be like, because you're a coward. And he said, because I'm too loyal. And it's like, you know, when someone's trying to examine themselves, but it's like, I'm just too much of an empath. I give too much. I am too worried about what other people think. And it's like, if someone says I'm an empath, you should run as far as you possibly can.
0: Just generally, when anybody says I'm a blank, it's usually not true.
1: Almost all the time, because no one has a very clear perception of themselves.
0: If they do, they don't share it that way.
1: No.
0: No, they're trying to persuade you of something and probably trying to persuade themselves of something.
1: I'm an excellent businessman.
0: I'm a great listener.
1: Yeah. Oh, that's a really bad one. Yeah. That's a really bad one. Or a guy saying, I'm a feminist.
0: I just love women.
1: I just love women. I love women too much.
0: Yeah.
1: One time my friend was hooking up with a guy and he leaned really close to her and he went, I love girls. Nightmare. But I was trying to be toughest with myself.
0: Yep.
1: And think about the role that I played in a real way, not in an I'm too loyal way. And to hopefully also share what drew me to people. And like, if you've loved someone, chances are you still love them. I mean, even when two people get divorced and they hate each other, what that is like all that love inversing in this very powerful way. So, but then you said something. I said, I don't know why, if I'm so worried about how people feel, I do this. And you shared a quote with me, a Kingsley Amis quote. Do you want to share what it is?
0: Yes, I think I said something comes over you when you see a blank sheet of paper.
1: That's exactly.
0: I feel the same way. Like the world just goes away, and so I become highly irresponsible.
1: That's exactly right. And then that's why I have an editor, is because he'll go, "That's highly irresponsible. Delete that right now." But that's and then I do listen. I don't. If he says to me something shouldn't be there or it's not doing what I think it is, I do not fight. I don't.
0: How
1: fight
0: often
1: him.
0: Did that happen? I don't believe that happened. You know why? Because your pitch is so perfect. I mean, my God, I have a really hard time believing someone was telling you stuff about it that you didn't know already.
1: Sometimes he would have a note. I mean, usually, I remember the first book he said, I think that the word vagina appears too much. And I was like, you would think that. And then he did like a search and find, and it was like, in the whole thing, it was like 1,322 uses of the word vagina. And so I went, okay. And so then here, I just tried to mix it up and use like euphemisms. But I feel...
0: I love it when a boy turns to you right before you're about to have sex and you say you don't have a uterus. And he says, like, to be honest, I don't even know what a uterus is.
1: And in the moment,
0: that was a great moment.
1: It was beautiful.
0: It was beautiful.
1: And in the moment, it was the most romantic thing anyone had ever said to me.
0: Tears in my eyes.
1: I just went.
0: I had to go and calm down after that.
1: Yeah. I went, you are the man I've been looking for my entire life. So I just want to say that I'm so grateful that you're here with me. And to have the book received so thoughtfully by someone that I have so much respect for. And it's also very rare that you meet someone you have a lot of respect for, and then they're even better than you thought they'd be, and that's you.
0: Oh, you're so sweet.
1: I love you.
0: I love you, too.
1: So, guys, I mean, to get interviewed by Michael Lewis, and by the way, if Michael Lewis ever offers to write a book about you, it's going to be very flattering to your ego, but he's really good and he's going to see everything. So maybe consider whether you want to allow it.
0: You're shutting down my business here?
1: There will always be another man excited to have a book written about him, Michael. That is not going anywhere. It's the women who are going to be skeptical.
0: So I want to say one thing before we say goodbye.
1: Of course.
0: So in addition to love running through the book, there is this feeling in the book and in your career that much of what you've done is just put yourself out there and ask people to know you. And that this is an example. Someone figured out something about you. And that you've left yourself open to being known in a way that's quite deep. And what you're feeling here is the warmth that comes from doing that. Man, I'm just so proud of you for that. I'm so proud of you for that. And they love you. Ladies and gentlemen, Lena Dunham.
1: Well, I love you. I love you. And we are thrilled. Thank you. Michael Lewis, everybody.
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1: With dangerous heat settling into northwest Arkansas, the city of Fayetteville is reminding residents to take precautions. The city's warm weather response provides cooling shelters and other resources when temperatures or the heat index reach 100 degrees or higher. Officials also urge people to stay hydrated, check on vulnerable neighbors, and never leave children or pets in parked vehicles. Animal Services is also reminding pet owners to protect animals from extreme heat and hot pavement. More information is available on the city of Fayetteville's website.
2: A note about today's program. Each of the peace elders we interviewed for this archival edition of Peace Talks Radio back in 2008 and 2009 have since passed away. Juanita Nelson passed away in March of 2015 at the age of 91, Ruth Ember in May of 2014 at the age of 89, and Bernard Laun in February of 2021 at the age of 99. We thought our conversations with them, when each were in their mid to late 80s, deserve replays to prove how age need not interrupt a devotion to peacemaking. This is Peace Talks Radio, the series on peacemaking and nonviolent conflict resolution. Today, conversations with people we're calling peace elders, all well into their 80s, all still very active in their peace work. We'll meet an 86-year-old woman who lives below the taxable income line so as not to contribute to military budgets.
3: We devour each other. 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
2: 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I'm series producer Paul Ingalls. Today, we visit with three octogenarian peace activists who have each found ways to stay active, working for peace well into their 80s. They each bring the perspective of over eight decades of history to the table as they crusade in their own way for nonviolence today. First, we'll visit with Juanita Morrow Nelson. In the mid-1940s, Juanita Morrow was a young reporter for a Cleveland African-American newspaper. She was assigned to interview several conscientious objectors who were in jail awaiting appeal of their five-year sentence for refusing military service in World War II because they didn't feel they should be required to kill. Ms. Morrow became intrigued with one of the men. His name was Wally Nelson. And not long after Nelson was released in 1946, after serving 33 months of his sentence, he and Juanita began a relationship that was built around their common commitment to nonviolence in all parts of their lives. The Nelsons were among the first to take the step of refusing to pay taxes to the government because they did not want their tax dollars to go to military spending. For decades, they lived simply below the taxable income line, and were active in civil rights and social justice movements. Wally Nelson died in 2002 at the age of 93. Juanita Nelson, 85 at the time of our interview, was continuing on her own, living in the house she and Wally Nelson built together from salvaged material. No electricity, no plumbing, growing their own food on a small tract of land in western Massachusetts. Juanita Nelson came to a nearby conference center in Deerfield, Massachusetts, to talk with us. She recalled the beginnings of her life with Wally Nelson for our interviewer, Carol Boss.
3: I would say that meeting Wally was life-changing for me because I was using nonviolence as a tactic, and I wasn't a warmonger, but I just never had thought about the deeper implications of it.
6: Can you talk a little bit more also about why it was important for the two of you to change your life in that way? So that you would not be having to pay taxes.
3: Yes, it would have been worse for us to pay taxes for somebody else to go and commit murder than to do it ourselves even. It just doesn't make sense for him to be in for all that time and then to go and pay for the very thing that he refused to do. It didn't add up, it didn't, for us anyway. And then that led us to various and sundry things, and that was in 48. But the one reason that was life-changing, too, was that in 48, this group called Peacemakers was formed, which saw nonviolence as a way of life, which said something about something like one person living according to deeply held beliefs can begin in a small, though not insignificant, way to change the world. But I have always believed in direct action in any case, that if you believe in something, you do it. You don't go petitioning the government, I have to do it. What is it that this Pogo says? I have seen the enemy, and the enemy is us. So that's what I really do believe. I don't have to have what everybody else thinks we have to have. As a matter of fact, I've been thinking about writing a sort of a memoir and of Wally and me, and I would call it From Rags to Rags, because both of us were born very poor. We never had very much. And of course, some people would say, well, you didn't have much to give up. But my experience is that people who don't have anything strive very hard to get something, you know. But material things have never meant very much to me.
6: Describe your house for us.
3: Oh, the house we built, we took down a house in order to get most of the material that we used. We, of course, had to buy some. We have one large room that is 16 by 24, which is a sort of our kitchen and our living room and all sorts of things. We have a very small bedroom upstairs, which was unintentional, but because of the design of the house, we had that. I have two gas lights in the main room. There are no lights in any of the other room. No electricity. We have probably the only sanctioned outhouse in our county, I suppose. I don't know. No plumbing.
6: Juanita, how would you respond to people who might say they admire what you do but just couldn't go to what they would call that extreme? And, you know, maybe they've wanted to have a family and a career, and that involves accepting wages and paying taxes that might go to war. Is there a middle ground of sorts? What can you suggest to people who do share a lot of your values but can't quite do it that way?
3: I wouldn't say can't, won't do it that way. That's up to them. What I think is that if you are determined to do something, you can do it, but it's according to what you want. In the first place, how do you know you can't do it if you don't try? Some of the people that I know, they have families. Randy and Betsy Corner, who live here, had their house taken by the IRS, and they had a 9-year-old daughter, but they did it. They don't pay taxes. Of course, their daughter is now grown up and married, but and doesn't agree with them, but or at least, I mean, I think she thinks that what they are doing is all right, but she would never do it. I think what comes first, if you decide to do something, you'll find a way to do it. If you try to figure out, how am I going to do this, you probably would never move. I think you're right about that. How am I going to do this? How am I going to do that? And what there's somebody said something, I wish I could quote this, it's attributed to Goethe, saying that, you know, whatever you can dream of, do it. And then possibly all sorts of things will happen. But one reason I can't understand this is people go to war. And they know they might just get killed. Not only kill other people, they'll get killed, but they go to war. So why can't you, what's the risk in living more simply and you know, trusting in, that something will happen? I don't understand. What is risk? I would rather go to jail than go to war, even if I weren't a pacifist. You know, I would be shut up, but I wouldn't be in danger not only of killing other people, but I might get killed or maimed myself. What is risk? People have different ideas of what risk is, I think.
6: Taxes go to government programs that some people think of as helpful to society, but it sounds like, and tell me if this is true or not, you wouldn't believe in paying taxes even if there was no military spending.
3: I have come to that degree. What I think is that I can support things that I believe in. First of all, a lot of the taxes go to help poor people. And I don't believe in poor people. You know, I don't believe in poverty. I would say everybody should get the same amount. People who do the hardest work get paid the least, and the most dull work, without which we couldn't live. My father worked in a steel mill, and he drove a truck. He got very little pay. But somebody had to do those. How do we say this? Some people should make millions and some people should make nothing. The workers, that's almost an epithet to say he's a mere worker. And so I guess I just believe in much more equality than what we have.
6: Do you think there should be government support for health care?
3: Well, why do we have to have government support for health care? Because some people can't pay it, right? If everybody had the same amount of money, we could all pay for it if we wanted to, and the health workers wouldn't make any more than anybody else. That's the way it seems to me anyway, you know.
6: Do you believe any country should maintain a military force purely for self-defense?
3: It goes round and round. Who's defending what? You know, if you hit me, and then I hit you, and then you hit me, and then, you know, and goes round and round. No, I don't believe in it. I don't believe in killing. As a matter of fact, I have to tell you this. I was just so sober this weekend. I was at a weekend where there was a little boy from Iraq whose mother was killed with a bomb. They were in a car, I guess, and the father has shrapnel all through his body trying to protect this son, this little boy. And he has a balloon in his head. They're trying to do it. He's been completely traumatized, but he is so sweet and so cute. What is the price that we pay for what we call keeping our way of life? What is the price? That child is just an example of what we do to each other. We devour each other. And I think it has to stop somewhere. And at least I hope it's going to stop with me. I'm not going to do it.
6: Now, there are many Americans who feel threatened by terrorism and nations that they see as unfriendly to the U.S. What would you say to them to convince them to resist supporting a military with their taxes?
3: Well, I think we could start out first. I mean, I can't tell them I'm in the United States. I think we ought to start. We're the big people in the world. We go around brandishing. We've got military bases all over. We're the only ones who've used atomic weapons, and we don't want anybody else to have them. Oh, why are we so blessed, and how are we so omnipotent? We could lead the way, I think, to something much better.
6: So what keeps you going, Juanita?
3: What keeps me going? You know, well, one thing I could say is adventure. Well, one thing, I think I have more adventure in my life than if I had a 9-to-5 job all these years, for instance. And I have good stories to tell, you know. But I believe in it, and I keep, sometimes I feel as though I'd like to go into a cave and just, because I get so disgusted with the way things go. But I'm in this world, and I guess as long as I live, I'll try to do the best I can and not to do the things that I think are the worst.
6: Hey, did you bring with you the Outhouse Blues?
3: Yes, I did.
6: Explain what the Outhouse Blues is before you read it.
3: Well, the Outhouse Blues I wrote many years ago when we lived in New Mexico. And I, you know, I'm always having conversations like this. And I was trying to distill in a way that was not too preachy why I was doing, I'm doing, we were doing what we were doing. And so this is what came out. Well, I went out to the country to live a simple life, get away from all that concrete, and avoid some of that strife. Get off the backs of poor folks, stop supporting Uncle Sam and all that stuff he's putting down, like bombing Vietnam. Oh, but it ain't easy, especially on a chilly night, when I beat it to the outhouse with my trusty dim flashlight. The seat is absolutely frigid, not a BTU of heat. That's when I think the simple life is not for us elite. Well, I try to grow my own food, competing with the bugs. I even make my own soap and my own ceramic mugs. I figure that the less I buy, the less I compromise with Standard Oil and ITT and those other gouging guys. Oh, but it ain't easy to leave my cozy bed to make it with my flashlight to that air-conditioned shed. When the seat's so cold, it takes away that freedom ecstasy. That's when I fear the simple life maybe wasn't meant for me. Well, I cook my food on a wood stove and heat with wood also, though when my parents left the South, I said, this has got to go. But I figure that the best way to say all folks are my kin is try to live so I don't take nobody's pound of skin. Oh, but it ain't easy when it's rainy and there's mud to put on my old bathrobe and walk out in that crud. I look out through the open door and see a distant star and sometimes think this simple life is taking things too far. But then I get to thinking, if we're ever going to see the end of that old con game, the change has got to start with me. Quit wheeling and quit dealing to be a leader in any band, and it appears the best way is to get back to the land. If I produce my own needs, I know what's going down. I'm not quite so footsie with those Wall Street pimps in town. 'Cause let me tell you something, though it may not be good news. If some folks win, you better know somebody's got to lose. So I guess I'll have to cast my lot with those who are opting out. And even though on freezing nights I will have my nagging doubts, long as I talk the line I do and spout my way out views, I'll keep on using the outhouse and singing the outhouse blues.
2: Juanita Nelson lives in Western Massachusetts, below the taxable income line, so her dollars won't support any military activity. She and her late husband, Wally Nelson, started living that commitment to nonviolence in 1948. Juanita was 85 when we talked with her. You're listening to Peace Talks Radio.

0: to slowly climb onto the stage and grab a microphone to recite an original peace poem or song. Social justice and peace activism has been part of her life for as long as she can remember, which she admits is going back pretty far, to her 1920s and 30s childhood in New York City where she grew up. She spoke with Carol Boss.
1: I think it started the way all kids start. You want things to be fair. And that's what I learned at an early age. It should be fair. And then I learned that you have to work at it.
2: So do you remember a story from your childhood where that was, well, that really stood out to you?
1: One of my favorites was one that my Aunt Ethel told. She was waiting online somewhere, I think at a cashier's in a department store or something like that. And somebody cut into the line, and somebody else immediately said, "That's not fair." And then this little old Jewish lady said, I wish this were television because hand gestures go with it. But she said, "Fair? What's fair? Under capitalism can be fair?" By the time I heard the story, I could appreciate it and enjoy it. But it was inspirational too, you know.
2: As a Jewish person, where did you stand in regards to the Second World War?
1: Well, you know, despite the history of pacifism in my family, they all supported World War II, and I did too at the time. My mother's family, most of them were still in Europe, and my mother was close to them. The time came when we found out that they had all been annihilated. And I remember my mother crying on her bed in the middle of the day, just going off by herself and crying. And what she told me was that she was alone now. She had no family left. So we supported World War II. We thought it was necessary. Later, I began to realize that maybe we didn't have to fight that war. Maybe if Hitler and Mussolini had been handled differently when they were trying to take power, maybe that wouldn't have been necessary. But by the time the war took place, there were no alternatives.
2: Well, how did you and like-minded people respond to the bombing of Hiroshima and Nagasaki?
1: Well, there was no question that we didn't have to use the most deadly weapon. That didn't have to be. We were opposed to that.
2: So how did that opposition look?
1: Yeah, by that time I was involved in protests.
2: Were you actually marching on the streets back then?
1: Yeah. Yeah. I remember marching at Foley Square, which is where the federal courthouse was in downtown Manhattan in New York. And I remember pushing my carriage, marching there. That was probably after the war.
2: You know, here we are 60 years later, more than 60 years later, and there have been many wars, lots of building of nuclear weapons. So in some ways, maybe some things haven't changed and perhaps have gotten worse, many would say. Have you felt discouraged over the years and the decades?
1: Oh, yes. You know, after a while, you keep

0: crusading, marching, demonstrating, writing, phoning for the same causes. And it can get discouraging, but I've always been encouraged, and my spirits revived seeing young people participating in the same protests. So it goes on. I wrote a poem about that, as a matter of fact. This is called Circles. Young, strong, and determined, we marched in the 40s, our slogans resounding for justice and truth. Free speech, join the union, no nuclear weapons. We believed in the future. We believed in ourselves. We won some, we lost some. The struggle goes on. In the 50s, we parents were pushing our strollers as we circled again for freedom of speech. We can't let McCarthy take our liberties from us. Our passion for freedom conquered our fear. We won some, we lost some. The struggle goes on. In the 60s, we marched in circles once more. Civil rights was our passion. We shall overcome. But the protests, they blurred into never-ending circles. I was tired, discouraged. What's the use? What's the point? We won some, we lost some. How long? For how long? Then I looked around, and the answer was clear. For there in the circle, one marcher stood out. Young, strong, and determined, my teenage daughter had joined in the circle, had made her voice count. We win some, we lose some. The struggle goes on.
1: So that's really, it's a poem of hope, isn't it, for you?
0: Oh, yes.
1: You know, you think of many people in their 80s. Yes, you can go to marches and you'll see people on the streets, but, you know, some folks can't do that anymore.
0: Right. But most of us can make phone calls. And most of us can contact our congresspeople and other elected officials. It really makes a difference. When they hear from you, they count up the number of messages that they got, pro and con, on a particular issue. And nowadays, with the internet and email, you can keep up with these things. You can sign petitions on the internet. All of these things you can find out about.
1: You feel that your efforts over the years, over the decades, have made a difference?
0: Yeah, I think they do. We can see a lot of changes in our world. We haven't solved all the problems, and the struggle does have to go on now as ever. You know, there's a quote that I carry around with me all the time, and it's a 2,000-year-old Hebrew text from Rabbi Tarpon. And the translation I have here is, "It is not up to you to complete a task, but neither are you free to desist from it." So I interpret that as, I can't fix the world, I can't make everything right, but I can't stop from trying. Mm-hmm. I have to keep on doing it, because that's what gives my life meaning.
1: What would be a recent action for peace or social justice that you've participated in?
0: Well, I'm active in the Raging Grannies, They're an international organization that started in Canada many years ago. I don't remember. We sing. We sing and we write songs about peace and about health care, providing education for all. We sing traditional peace songs, and mostly we sing granny songs. We write them ourselves, and we write our songs to familiar melodies. I brought some of the songs that I wrote. We demonstrate throughout the year, write lots of letters too. We march and call, and through it all, our victories are few. But as we start another year, we know what we must do. Together we must struggle on and love each other too.
2: Ruth Imber, 83 at the time of her interview with Carol Boss, a member of the Raging Grannies and a fixture in the peace and justice scene in Albuquerque, New Mexico. After our break, an 87-year-old doctor and former Nobel Peace Prize recipient talks about his Prescription for Survival. In fact, that's the name of the book he released in 2008. More after this. A reminder that each of our guests, recorded back in 2008 and 2009 for this Peace Talks radio episode, have since passed away. Juanita Nelson in 2015 at the age of 91, Ruth Imber in 2014 at 89, and Bernard Lown in 2021 at the age of 99.

0: 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We're calling today's program Peace Elders, as we're visiting with citizens, all well into their 80s, who continue to place peace work at the center of their lives. Next, a man who, at 87, wrote a book recounting his path to a Nobel Peace Prize in 1985. Bernard Laun is a doctor who's known as the original developer of the cardiac defibrillator around 1960. But Laun also became deeply involved in the drive to reduce nuclear weapon arsenals, forming Physicians for Social Responsibility and the International Physicians for the Prevention of Nuclear War. He spoke to us from his home in Newton, Massachusetts, about what's kept him active in this issue still today at the age of 87.
1: What's keeping me going is outrage, anger, that we have so created a world that is going to be more and more unlivable for next generations, for our children and grandchildren. Life is a legacy. We have a brief passage, and we have to make it a little better rather than a little worse for those who follow. We haven't done so.
0: What has staying active on issues of peace and social justice added to your senior years, though, the quality of your life even?
1: Well, I think as a doctor, I know that if one is engaged both physically and intellectually, one stays younger. You don't ward off age, you merely slow down the process of its advance. And I think engagement means to interact with other people, and other people is what gives you the excitement and the energy and the joie de vivre.
0: When you think about the current state of affairs, why is it so important to revisit the details of your story?
1: Well, for a number of reasons. First, the philosophic reason that we live effectively in the future if we have well metabolized and digested the past. Without the past, we don't really have guidelines. And if we don't know the past, as George Santayana, the American philosopher, said, you're forced to repeat it. And Americans have made really amnesiac about the past. And therefore, we keep on repeating the same mistake. I'm convinced if we had analyzed the nature of Hiroshima and Nagasaki and what happened there, we would not have had Vietnam. If we knew the culture of the Vietnamese people, their history, and what they were struggling for, and the intensity of their nationalism, we would not have the war in Vietnam. And if we didn't have the war in Vietnam, we wouldn't have the quagmire of Iraq. And if we didn't have the quagmire of Iraq, we probably would avoid future wars that will take our treasure, the life of our youth, and make America a less livable place. Now, the book, Prescription for Survival, deals with 5 years, 5 years of the Cold War. But the Cold War shaped America today. Americans don't know about it. So I'm urging that this be reexamined. And the book is not only a memoir, it's an important adventure story. Here an American doctor makes a pact with the devil, namely a Russian doctor, and we're out to stop the drive toward the brink. Against the intoning of Washington, the accusation of American media that we're KGB dupes, that we're communist fronts, that we're not quite terrorists, but we're weak-minded.
0: I want to come back to that era that you're describing from the book, but I also want to come back to the current international climate later. But let's go back to 1961. You were already 40 years old and internationally known.
1: You keep on reminding me how old I was. I'm trying to keep young, and you are forcing me to grow old.
0: Nobody's disputing your ability to stay young. I can tell you that for sure. But yeah. At that stage, and the reason I make that point is that at 40, you were internationally known for your achievements as a cardiologist, but you wrote in the book that the idea of nuclear war held little interest to you at that time. So how did you get from that point?
1: I was at that time in my life interested in one big issue aside from my family, sudden cardiac death. Sudden cardiac death was the leading cause of fatality in the world. An American was dying every 90 seconds from it. every 90 seconds around the clock. And the American Medical Association, doctors, the NIH were all indifferent to it because they judged it as a heart attack, massive heart attack with no heart left, and there was nothing can be done about it, an act of God, short. My work led me to believe that this was an electrical abnormality of the heart rhythm, ventricular fibrillation, an arrhythmia that leads to death, and therefore reversible. So it was an accident, a reversible accident. Heart's too good to die. And I felt obsessed because I knew every minute that we delay, another person died in America and many more the world around. At that point, somebody invited me to go to listen to a lecture by a Britisher who had won a Nobel Peace Prize. And he lectured about nuclear threat. He says, none of you will be around by the year 2000. And I took a big gulp. It sounded crazy, but the more he talked this Jeremiah-like lecture, the more I was persuaded he was right. The multiplication of nuclear weapons, their delivery system, and the whole demonization of the other. We, the Russians of us, led to no choice but self-destruct. So suddenly the parameter of thinking was changed. Yes, we face sudden death, but it's not going to be cardiac, it's going to be nuclear, and I got to do something about it.
0: All right, so you formed Physicians for Social Responsibility within a year there, and to review, one of the high-profile first steps was to publish articles that detailed the human toll of a nuclear strike on the Boston area, right?
1: Exactly. And we published 5 articles in the New England Journal of Medicine. And it was awesome what we found. We did research and we found out of Boston 3 million people, 1 million would be killed instantly. 1 million would be fatally injured and die a horrendous death from fire, from radiation, from trauma, you name it, from immune disease, infection, bleeding, and the doctor would have nothing to offer. There wouldn't be enough doctors. Out of Boston's 6,000 physicians then practicing, only 1,000 would remain alive. But they had no resources, nothing, no drugs, no surgical instruments, no way to travel, no electricity, no garbage disposal, but dead bodies about them and people pleading to be done away with. The doctor's role will then be practicing euthanasia. So we said, this is the situation that is going to happen. Nuclear war, there is no place to hide.
0: And I guess it was very important at that time to create a scenario within the United States.
1: Yes. At that time, the United States was going underground, burrowing underground like rats, you know, going underground. There's safety in shelters. And the Kennedy administration encouraged it because it had nothing else to offer. And we proved with our study that the least safe place to be in case of nuclear war is an underground shelter. And we based it on the models, sad tragedies of Dresden, Hamburg, Tokyo, which were firebombed, firestorms which exhaust oxygen and asphyxiate people underground. So it wasn't a safe place to be. And one of the interesting consequences of our study, there were many, was one, the shelter craze stopped. It stopped. It's like a switch. You turned it off. Nobody was going to shelters.
0: Within a year of your forming in 1962, the Cuban Missile Crisis brought the United States and Soviet Union to the brink of nuclear war. And the nuclear threat was really at the center of John F. Kennedy's short run as president. Kennedy had both back channel and direct contact with Nikita Khrushchev, the Soviet premier at the time. Talking with the so-called enemy continues to be a dilemma for politicians today, doesn't it?
1: It does. And you will not talk to terrorists. We will not talk to Iran. We will not talk to the Taliban. But as Mandela said, you talk to enemies and make them your partners. You have to begin to talk. The moment you begin to talk to another human being, you immediately find commonalities. And those commonalities then are enlarged, hypertrophied, made tangible, and you begin to compromise, because after all, look, we and the Russians were in the same boat. If a hole in the boat developed on his side of the boat, you wouldn't go in, tra-la-la. You're in the same boat. You're together. So the point is, if there's a hole in his side of the boat, you better bail.
0: Speaking of reaching out, eventually your organization began to reach out to fellow doctors in the Soviet Union, principally with Soviet cardiologist Evgeny Chazov. First of all, why did you believe doctors could have an impact on such a high-stakes playing field as the Cold War? Did you feel like your profession would somehow cover you from the charge of being politically motivated?
1: Well, it didn't work quite that way. What led me to engage doctors is because I was a doctor. So if I was going to do something, I can do it as doctors. But having said that, doctors had a special opportunity. Because doctors, there is no leader in the world that doesn't have a doctor. And doctors of the world are a sort of a international secret society. You know, we speak the same language. We have the same traditions. We have the same values. We have the same science. We write the same articles. And we were more immune from being attacked as, you know, as a shallow opportunist to have this and this, who don't know nothing. After all, ultimately the public trusts us. It has to. And the doctor has to earn that trust. It's not a one-way street. But essentially, the public in America, in Russia, in Albania, in Poland, in China, trust their doctors. So if we talk of a danger, they're more likely to listen and engage in the political process. And a fundamental thesis that emerges in Prescription for Survival, and profound and very meaningful today, is the fact that history is forged by you and me, by ordinary folks, by the pawns on the chessboard, not the kings and the queens and the rooks and the knights and the bishops. It's ordinary people who make history.
0: Our guest on Peace Talks Radio is Dr. Bernard Laun, co-founder of International Physicians for the Prevention of Nuclear War, which won the 1985 Nobel Peace Prize. Dr. Laun released the book Prescription for Survival in 2008, detailing his efforts to stop the threat of nuclear war. Well, Dr. Laun, we won't have time to detail all the accomplishments of your organization, obviously, in the book, though, but help us understand a few ways that you really felt you had some impact in slowing the spread of nuclear weapons in the 1980s.
1: Well, firstly, we brought the lesson of what nuclearism was all about to an enormous public. We had children's petition, Reagan and Brezhnev, please permit us to grow up, 300,000 kids. We had 1 million doctor signed petitions. We had meetings galore, you name it. We had meetings and discussions. So we roused public opinion, number one. Number two, we mobilized doctors more than ever have been mobilized. We got 200,000 doctors to join us from zero in 1980 to 1986-87. We also penetrated to upper echelons of the political establishment, especially in the Soviet Union, regrettably not in the United States. And we were able to persuade them that there was no win situation. More important than all those, we came through with a formula. And the formula was called the medical prescription. And we said, forget negotiating. Americans and Russians should not be negotiating. Why not? Because they had 3,700 negotiating sessions and the arms race was accelerating. What was wrong with it? We did an analysis. What was wrong with it is they were secret. And they got the wrong people to negotiate, military types, you know? Supposing you want to outlaw boxing, would you get boxing referees in secret to engage in how to outlaw boxing? No. We say, let us change the process. Let us engage in unilateral initiatives. Let a country stop nuclear testing or do something very decisive. Let people then force the opponent, the adversary, to reciprocate. And then call in the experts to deal with the details. Experts should never be called in to talk about politics. They should be called in to talk about details. And that we persuaded Gorbachev. And I talked with him personally 3 hours about it. And I talked to many of his brain trusters, the other doctors. And we persuaded him that was the course. And that's the course that Gorbachev followed.
0: So it sounds like you made more progress on the Soviet side of the equation than the United States side of the equation.
1: Absolutely.
0: You write that in the West you were accused of fraternizing with evil and being KGB dupes, and in the East you were suspected of being CIA decoys, but the U.S. government, NATO countries, Western media were, what, overall dismissive of your efforts?
1: Let me give you one example. When we got the Nobel Prize, NATO had a campaign led by Prime Minister of Germany, Kohl, to rescind the Nobel Prize. The U.S. Senate passed a resolution asking the Nobel Committee to rescind the prize. The Wall Street Journal told the Nobel Committee to get out of business because they failed morally.
0: So what did that feel like, to have the U.S. government petition against your prize?
1: That was terrible, absolutely terrible, to know that my country, which is the greatest country, should take such a backward, reactionary, unthinkable position on this issue. But I got a funny note from Linus Pauling, the greatest scientist of America. And the letter I got from him is, "Laun, exclamation mark, one line, don't be upset. They didn't come when I got the prize either," meaning referring to the American ambassador, American consulate officials didn't come to his Nobel ceremonies.
0: So is that about, in your mind, the government being upset or concerned with citizens, quote, meddling in international politics? Or is there something else at work?
1: I think that is the key element, that government, whether Republican or Democrat or communist or fascist or whatever, they don't like ordinary citizens to engage in the process that they think is wholly owned by them. And citizen diplomacy, we proved, is a very effective tool and very important that people not grow indifferent and insular and bow out of the process. We're still, as Americans, are apolitical. Every 4 years they genuflect, but they're out of it. And that's sad. That's why we have so many problems.
0: Dr. Laun, despite your efforts and the efforts of others working this issue, the U.S. and Russia still have huge stockpiles of weapons. Other developing nations have seen the need to develop nuclear weapons to be taken seriously on the international stage. I would think that someone who cares as much about this as you do would also feel a little heartsick much of the time that you couldn't do more.
1: Well, I say that, but I have a different spin. And that spin is to preserve myself. And that is, we accomplished something. There were 68,000 nuclear weapons. Now there are 26,000. The world is not threatened with instant extinction.
0: We've already lost and continue to lose people who actually were around in 1945 when the only two nuclear weapons were used by the U.S. at the end of World War II. Do you think today's young people really understand or are even hearing about what these weapons can do?
1: No. The whole thing, what you learn as a teacher, is repetition, repetition, and more repetition. And every generation has to learn anew the realities. So the level of misinformation and ignorance is abysmal. That's why peace organizations, peace activists, radio stations such as you are conducting right at this minute are vital to the health and political health of America.
0: Let's talk about this. Your book calls on readers to think about what's happened to the notion of peace. You write that the very word has become vacuous and that the perception of a pacifist is that of a dreaming do-gooder out of touch with reality. What ideas would you have about reestablishing the honor of peace work?
1: Well, the honor of peace work has to be established, I think, through a back door. And the back door is getting a real view of what militarism entails. Militarism has brought the United States nearly to its knees. The present economic crisis is in large part related to that. The Cold War, for example, we teach Americans that we won the Cold War, Reagan won the Cold War. Ridiculous. That is a complete fabrication. We lost the Cold War. The Russians lost it worse. We lost it. Look, we spent $11 trillion. Our children are not educated. They're on the bottom in the world, in the industrialized world today, in math and science. We have schools that are a disgrace. We have healthcare that is dysfunctional. We have inner cities that are imploding. What's going on? We are spending more on the military than the whole world combined.
0: Well, let me ask you to go a little bit deeper than the blame on governments or the military-industrial complex. What's at the root of our own individual psyches as citizens that sustains the maintenance of a nuclear arsenal, do you think?
1: Well, I think that this is an argument we have had from the very beginning in the Doctors' Peace movement. There were those who were very convinced that the problem was individual, that we had to address the psychologic factors that enable us to accept such gross evil as war, violence, mass murder. But there were some of us who were arguing differently. We were arguing that systemic problems, such as militarism, poverty, lack of equity in markets, the North-South divide, the fact that we have been living still in the Christopher Columbus era. Christopher Columbus proved to Europeans you don't have to work hard to be rich. There was plenty of wealth out there that you could rob, steal, appropriate. This is what the world is like today. But we are doing the appropriating, and Americans have never faced up. Neither you nor I nor anybody has faced up to the fact that we're appropriating the wealth of most of the world. And we live in debt, and we live in luxury, and we live in guilt. And we live in guilt so we don't want to think about real issues.
0: So, for example, given the chance, what would you say to a gathering of, quote, average Americans who believe in the need for a strong defense, who believe in threats from terrorists or other nuclear powers, to get them instead to insist that their government dismantle its arsenal and stop developing new weapons?
1: Oh, wait a minute. You have conflated so many issues that it makes no sense. No intelligent answer is possible. Because you say defense and terrorism and military and weapons. We are building, well, let me take one at a time. We are building weapons now to fight the Cold War with the Russians. A B-1 bomber, what value has it got against terrorists? You know what a B-1 bomber costs? More than $1 billion. You know what that means? 750,000 Pell Grants for young people. Which is more important for the safety, defense, security of the United States to be able to compete in the global market by having intelligent young people who have a college education? So that's one as regard weapons. Defense is good, but do we have to spend $1 trillion on it? Do we? We have lived through most of United States history without a military of any significance. Yet we were able to fight World War II as most successfully as ever. How come? We had no army, we had no significant navy, no air force, yet we fought and won. Why don't you analyze that?
0: What I was describing was sort of a mindset, in which I think you can accept is something that's adopted by a large percentage of Americans.
1: I would say to them, and I believe in their intelligence, and I believe in their good sense, and I believe that they want to live a good life and bequeath a good life, that your children's education is more important for the safety and security of the United States. Furthermore, terrorists are not something you fight with the military. The British did not bomb Belfast to get rid of the IRA. The Germans didn't bomb the Minor Brigade in Munich to get rid of their terrorists. The Italians didn't bomb their terrorists in Milan. We are the first one who begin to bomb people to get rid of terrorists. That's insane. The military should be out of it, totally. Terrorists are a police action. You require intelligence. You require international cooperation. You require the study of the basis for terrorism. Why is it developed now? Why didn't it exist 50 years ago? Why is it picking on the United States? What are the issues? I'm a doctor. What do I do as a doctor? Do I go in and cut off a limb? Do I amputate? Or do I make an analysis of why is his arm blue now? Oh, he has a blocked artery. Okay, we'll free it up. And we go in immediately, not with a scalpel, but with an axe. Does that make sense?
0: Dr. Lown, you do end your memoir on an optimistic note. So where do you actually see encouraging signs today?
1: I see encouraging signs in the fact that what I learned from our experience. Here I'm a doctor and a small little human being in Newton, Massachusetts. And we were able to start a movement with others and affect history. That gives me enormous hope and a surge of optimism. Secondly, whenever I speak to people, it's very easy to persuade them on the logic and the necessity of what we're trying to do. And I get hope from another fact. If you look at, as a doctor, in 1900, life expectancy was 50 years in America. Now it's 78. We have added on 28 years. Global life expectancy is now 60 years. Look at the important achievements of science and technology. Look what we can now provide education for everybody. We can provide food for everybody. We can provide healthcare for everybody. Look, if we merely took 2 months of our military budget and gave it to clean up the global water supply, we'd reduce disease by 80% in the world. Where are our priorities? And people can be persuaded. But it can be done. It must be done. We have no choice.
0: 1985 Nobel Peace Prize winner Dr. Bernard Lown. His book, Prescription for Survival, A Doctor's Journey to End Nuclear Madness, is published by BK Publishers. 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Thanks also to KUNM at the University of New Mexico in Albuquerque. Our theme was written and performed by Allie Adelman. I'm Paul Ingalls. 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A reminder that each of our guests, recorded back in 2008 and 2009 for this Peace Talks Radio episode, have since passed away. Juanita Nelson in 2015 at the age of 91, Ruth Ember in 2014 at 89, and Bernard Lown in 2021 at the age of 99.

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4: Listen to the skies, listen to the sound. Something on the land, something going down. Downpressers speeding by life. Fever's heart, burning rivers to cross. Walls of Babylon, material noise. Thinking they've touched the moon. Freedom takes a rocket blast. Just another day, like yesterday. Rockin' my heart, rockin' the res. Woman like you, times like this. All that's real connects to you. Happy medicine making me smile. Seeing you laugh, getting so near. Rockin' our hearts, rockin' the res. Carrying on like he ain't been gone. Warmaker's back, back in town. His notion taking care of us. Not same as, not even close, not even close to our notion of taking care of us. Nowhere to hide, nowhere to run. Got no job and prices going up. Warmaker's back in town. Just another day,

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Dinners with the Stars and working on offing Earth. 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Some weird kind of living. Who needs that lie? 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Just another day like yesterday.

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0: making the best of a bad situation. 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There are a lot of things we should have never done. 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
1: Temptation is calling.
0: Somewhere temptation is calling.
1: Better things to come.
0: For some better things to come. The wealthy class keep robbing, while the leaders keep lying, helping the profiteers profit, spending the citizens like cash. Images of lost or forsaken.
1: Red man wants his rent.
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1: Warmakers want their wars.
0: Warmakers want their wars. And healthcare doesn't care. Someone's profit-margined freedoms. There's a price to be paid for freedom. Someone's don't have the cash to pay. Caught up in a freedom that isn't free.

Where is the love nobody own? What is this bridge between all love can do is love, and love is all love can do? 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

double Trudell hit at the top of the show. We started the show with Rockin' the Rez, our theme song, John Trudell, a.k.a. Graffiti Man, followed by Heavy Rain, John Trudell and Bad Dog from Wazzy's Dream. This is Joel Raphael bringing you Rockin' the Rez. And now here's my friend Eliza Gilkison from Dark Ages with 10,000 Things.

Bob Dylan from Modern Times with Someday Baby. Hearing a lot about Bob Dylan these days, and I don't care what they say, I feel privileged to have lived in the time of Bob Dylan. This is Joel Raphael, bringing you Rockin' the Res on 91.3 Res Radio, folkmusicnotebook.com, and affiliated Pacifica stations. Now here's my friends, the Kennedys, from their album Safe Until Tomorrow with the title track, Safe Until Tomorrow.

Yeah, Woody Guthrie with Cisco Houston singing Harmony. That's from My Dusty Road, Disc 1, Philadelphia Lawyer. And just before that, we heard Old Time Feeling, Like Before, from the Turnpike Troubadours, from their album A Long Way From Your Heart. 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And now here's The Traveling Wilburys from Traveling Wilburys Collection, Disc 1, with Like a Ship.

0: Israel Bobness, Bob Dylan from the Freewheelin' Bob Dylan with Corina Corina. And just before that, a Bob Dylan song from Jimmy LaFave from his album Trail, Forever Young. And that was preceded by Bound for Freedom by Emma's Revolution from their album One. This is Joel Raphael bringing you Rockin' the Rez on 91.3 Rez Radio, folkmusicnotebook.com, and affiliated Pacifica stations. And now here's Arlo Guthrie with a Woody Guthrie co-write, My Peace, recorded live on Alice's Restaurant 50th Anniversary Massacre.
1: So here's a little song. 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

0: This outdoors living is what I like. This is a high and dry altitude, but it's been raining right here lately. At one time or other, they took a high-pressure water hose in here and washed all of the rocks down to get the loose gold out. And for miles and miles, up and down the country here, you can trace the washout in the big high granite boulders to see which way they went. The best I got it figured they went back towards New York City with the gold and out towards Frisco with the water hose. I'm reading my aunt's Bible and my cousin's book on how and where to find gold. And if I don't find the gold, well, the Bible don't speak so damn good of the stuff nohow. Some Wise Words, written by Woody Guthrie and recited today by yours truly. You know, Woody Guthrie's birthday is coming up in July, July 14th, so I'm always thinking about him this time of year. This is Joel Raphael bringing you Rockin' the Rez on 91.3 Rez Radio, folkmusicnotebook.com, and affiliated Pacifica stations. I hope you enjoyed Rockin' the Rez today, and remember, until we meet again,
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4: 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I'm Fletch, and I'll be guiding you on this auditory journey for the next hour. 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

That was Die Spits with Punishers, one of my favorites. And if you loved that, you need to know that they're coming to play in Fayetteville soon. It is almost sold out, but they are playing at George's Majestic Lounge on Friday, March 20th. Trust me, I will be there. This album was one of my top albums of 2025. Something to consume. It is just so good. I think they're phenomenal. I cannot wait to see them live. Just love it. And I will say that's kind of our main loud track of the day. Today's theme, I know my show intro is like hottest and loudest. And yeah, trust me, it's definitely like leaning that way. But today's soundscapes are really diving into the more lush, the more less lyrical, more instrumental, very atmospheric. Like, I want you to feel surrounded by this sound. Like, if you can get 360 sound, I want you to do that. If you can't, I want you to feel like it's still all around you with how just expansive and just beautiful these songs are. We're gonna start off with just our girl Portishead. You know we have to. And yes, I'm cliche. I do love one of her most popular songs. This is Glory Box by Portishead.

That was Glory Box by Portishead. As we know, I love her. Now we're gonna get a little melancholy, a little somber. This is Cats Pascal. They are a duo out of New York City, opera, saxophone, cello. They have three songs out in their entire discography, and I am obsessed with all of them. It is art pop, jazz. I don't even know. I don't want to label it. I just think it's beautiful. And I think you should hear it too. This is Spill Your Time by Cats Pascal.

sounds thrown at you throughout this show. And that's something I really love, is throughout my time being a DJ, I really wanted something that was going to kind of stretch my limits and really allow me to place songs by mood and just feeling, and have something very analogous to whatever I'm listening to, because I definitely genre hop, and a lot of this is very, like I said at the beginning, very soundscape driven, very lush, floral. It feels like spring awakening, and I just love that. I think we've needed that. Now, coming up, I have some phenomenal artists. We're gonna go back into a little bit of our cocoon, right? I just view this as this like turning of the season. So back into the cocoon we go. This is Into the Doldrums.

latest single, Unwind. And if you've listened to my shows previously or just know my music taste, you know I love this band. Glixen is based out of either Texas or Arizona. I'm blanking. And they are just phenomenal. They are truly one of my favorites. And I'm so sorry for the background noise. My cat records these with me. She is our unofficial mascot, and she has decided it is playtime. So thank you, Toph, my little hyper queen, but we love her. And so when I think about like the music I want to play and like what I want to bring y'all every week, I really try to be intentional and sprinkle in bands you know I love, as well as artists maybe you haven't heard on my show before, and just really trying to think of how expansive and just like intentional this hour can be. I think that's really my word for 2026, is like intentionality. So I hope you enjoy these tracks we have for the last half of this show. It's definitely a good one. This is Launder with SoCo, Keep You Close.

All right, that was Porch Light with Upside. I am obsessed with them. They are new to me and I love them. It is just so energetic and just, I don't know. I was dancing around my room while listening through that for the recording and I just truly love that song. Like I said, they're new to me. I need to explore more. I just feel like they'd be a really good time live. We have four more or three more tracks today. Kind of a shorter show. Sorry, y'all. That's just how the cookie crumbles this week, but we've got some really good stuff. Coming up next is the latest from She's Green. If you are not listening to them, one, that's about to change. Two, I really think you should listen to them more. I love them. This is Metal, Metal, Metal by She's Green.

people see rock and roll as youth culture, and when youth culture becomes monopolized by big business, what are the youth to do? Do you have any idea? I think we should destroy the bogus capitalist

That was Heavens on Fire by the Radio Department. Absolutely love that song. Like I said, we're going for this like winter spring, just this like back and forth kind of energy with today's music. And now I'm correct in saying I have two songs left. So not as short of a show as I thought, thankfully. Hopefully gonna get to that 45-minute mark based off that last song. I'm almost guaranteed we will. I really try to bring up the full hour, but sometimes your girl just falls short, and that's okay. That's okay. I think we've got some phenomenal tracks, and I kind of had a very curated list of how I wanted this to go. So if it falls under time to keep it curated, that's okay. That's okay. This is from an artist called Four Opal. Absolutely love her. Love her stuff. Cannot wait to hear more. This is her latest single. It came out in February. Be ready to be devastated. This is Knockout.

big, loud, emotional, just how I like them. I love a song that just feels like catharsis, and her work just throughout her discography feels like that. I cannot wait to see more from her. And it wouldn't be proper if I didn't play at least one metal song per show. If you know me, you know that truly is like my beloved genre. It's just, you know, 2, almost 3 p.m. on a Friday. For me, it doesn't matter what time of day, but for some of y'all, I get it. I get it. May not be the genre of choice. However, I love slowly but surely introducing people to the genre and really trying to get them to understand that there are all these subgenres, all of these different ways, because some of the artists I've already been playing lean that direction. There are so many, I just lost my train of thought, but I think what I like about it is that it's loud, it's expansive, it's big, and that's what a lot of today's show is. So this song is from Deaf Heaven. It is from their 2025 album, Lonely People with Power. We're about to hit the 1 year anniversary of that album being out, and it truly was one of my favorites from last year. This is a pretty popular track from it, I'm not gonna lie. This is, I think, their number one song on Spotify right now, which, like, I get it. I get it. Closing out the show today, this is Heathen by Deaf Heaven.

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Okay.

Greetings, hot friends. I'm Sister JoJo, and you're listening to Go Sister Go, women's vocals with empowering messages. Today's messages are all about celebrating in the summertime. Summer solstice, Juneteenth, pride and community, and hot, steamy love. The hour started off with Kylie Minogue and her version of Celebration, followed by sister friend Summer Osborne singing I Love Your Shine. And that first set ended with the B-52s and Summer of Love. A lot more love coming up. Here's Nedra Johnson.

That's Roberta Cleopatra Flack, currently 86, with her song Summertime. And before that, the guitar goddess and multi-instrumentalist from England and holding a CBE granted to her by the Queen of England, Joan Armatrading. And that set started out with the Big Mouth girl herself, Nedra Johnson, and her song About a Girl. Speaking of Big Mouth Girl, which is happening near the end of July and is sold out, Sister Friend Renee Jansky has a featured set, and Sister JoJo will be holding down guitar and bass and even singing a couple originals. Thanks, Nene. And thanks for listening to Go Sister Go, local to global independent artists, classic female voices, and iconic women's music. Like this next artist, here's Holly Near. Here's an

0: The classic voice of Nina Simone with Real Real. Before that, from St. Louis, Jasmine as a three-piece band featuring Michelle Isom, Carol Schmidt, and Lydia Ruffin with their version of the Aretha Franklin song Whole Lot of Me. And that set started out with activist, actress, motivational speaker, and this year's keynote speaker at the National Women's Music Festival, Holly Near. And we heard her song, Kids Are Gonna Love. Damn, Skippy. This next song is from the Women of Mambazo in Zimbabwe, South Africa, an agriculture-based community. From the Women of Africa CD compilation, here's Vimba.
1: Vimba!

Another jazzy, soulful duo from Ireland, you just heard Zirezi, featuring Maria Walsh on vocals, drum machine, and all things saxophones, and Carol Nelson on piano, with their song Five Birds, about summer solstice, and also the music between tracks today. Before that, the classic voice of Ethel Waters, the first black woman to star in her own primetime TV show, and with a very appropriate song for the summer, Heat Wave. Thanks again for tuning in to Go Sister Go, multicultural, multi-genre, and multi-generational. Today, songs of summertime celebration, summer solstice, Juneteenth, pride and community, and hot steamy lovin'. Here's Brandy with Sunny Day.

real good people. That's right. That was Gloria Gaynor teaching us how to survive since 1978. And before that, everyone's favorite Icelandic singer, Björk, with Big Time Sensuality. And that set started with Brandy and Sunny Day. Thanks for tuning in to Go Sister Go, women's vocals with empowering messages. And this last song, the most empowering of all, celebrating community, Mother Nature and all her creatures, the turning of the seasons, childbirth and all things sacred. Here's Buffy St. Marie with We Are Circling.

Hold this song close to you this week and think of all the reasons to celebrate summer, community, freedom, and the sacred connection we have with the earth. And as you do, tell the women in your life, go, sister, go.

0: This is the Tom Hartman Program.
1: This is the Tom Hartman Program, and I am Alex Lawson filling in for Tom. And this theme of how we build the beautiful future that we have been talking about. We have all the tools we need. All power comes from the people. All wealth created by labor, that is the people. Systems that don't work for the people, we can change because we created those systems in the first place. And there is so much more that unites us than divides us. It is in the billionaire's interest to dice us up and slice us up so that we can't find that community together to embrace our own power and create the future that we know we deserve and we can. And I've asked one of the wisest figures in the polling world and a great friend to come on and explain a little bit about some of those things that are bringing us together. Mackenzie Wilson from Blue Rose Research, welcome to the Tom Hartman Program.
2: Thanks so much for having me. Overly kind, as always. So great to see you.
1: And I actually don't know, but we've known each other for a long time. We've been working in similar areas for a long time. I do think that you were one of the first in the public research, public opinion research world to be like, man, seniors are really important. And Social Security is super popular. And that is... I think there's been a sea change in people's understanding of that. Can you speak to that?
2: I always joke that I am the youngest person in the country that cares this much about Social Security, and that I'm going to get a tattoo of Social Security is deeply important on my arm. No, it's really, I'm a political strategist at nature. And so, you know, I know you come to Social Security policy from, you know, just you deeply understand the program. I came to it really from a political lens in thinking about, you know, just looking at policy testing over a number of years. What consistently always comes to the top is just how popular Social Security is as a program. But also, just quite shrewdly, the political benefits for Democrats when we talk about the need to protect and expand the program. So I do believe that's how we met. But it's so critical both for, you know, just the party overall, obviously incredibly important for the nation. But, you know, when we think about the broader context right now, the threats to Social Security, you know, as it comes to looking ahead at this November for the midterms, you know, the recent Social Security insolvency report demonstrated that, you know, there might be 22% cuts across the board by 2032. If you think about all of the Senate battleground races that are up this cycle, you know, we are electing the people this November that are going to be voting on what happens next to Social Security. So there, you know, really are massive impacts to this major program that has impacted, you know, seniors for more than generations. And so we really need to think about what comes next.
1: And there is a, like, some concepts in political strategy, like wedge issues and things like that. Social Security is, I think, it is kind of a wedge issue or a bridge issue, right? Like, it speaks to everybody. And I know that personally, because I travel all around the country to the deepest red parts of the country. And I go in front of rooms full of people and they might not like me off the get-go, the cut of my jib. But when I start talking about, you know, let's get billionaires to pay the same rate as everyone else into Social Security and expand it for everyone, protect it from cuts, let's lower prescription drug prices, let's get guaranteed health care. You know, these are things that people are like, yes, yes, yes. I thought you were going to talk about these other things that I've been led to believe represent you. And so that's sort of my political strategy for to try to get Democrats to embrace is like, look, these aren't just massively popular amongst Democrats. You're talking about everybody. Independents love it. Republicans love it. And if you start talking about it in a smart way, which is to say, I love this program and I'm going to fight to protect and expand it. And these guys are looking at cutting your benefits. That resonates. That builds that trust that politicians desperately need right now. Democratic politicians desperately need, because there is a lot of animosity right now, or just like exhaustion with Donald Trump. but still a lack of trust too often when it comes to Democratic politicians. And I think that Social Security is one of those bridge issues that can build that trust.
2: Yeah, absolutely. I mean, one of the best examples of that is, you know, Senator Bernie Sanders, who is obviously very on the left of the party, is one of Social Security's biggest champions. You obviously have a ton of moderate Democrats. I mean, Joe Manchin, who's no longer in the Senate, but he comes to mind as, you know, a real champion of this program for a very long time. Quite frankly, I think even Republicans are starting to freak out. You know, you saw Senator Bernie Moreno come out and do a whole op-ed with Senator Elizabeth Warren recently about the need to raise the rates, taxes for Social Security. I do think, though, like, you know, this is a huge problem for Republicans. When you look at the last couple of years, you know, you've had Republicans talk openly about their want to privatize Social Security. And what's clear is it's a real vulnerability for them. You know, when you think back to 2016, it's obviously a lifetime ago. But one of the things Donald Trump did really successfully was he took Social Security off the table during the Republican primary. He said, I'm not going to touch Social Security. Obviously, we know that is a lie. But what was clear is that it was rather successful. And I think one of the things that's going to be really critical for Democrats is to hold Republicans' feet to the fire and demonstrate, you know, these are the people who have talked for years about wanting to privatize, sunset, end the program altogether in a variety of ways. It seems like they're really salivating at the mouth for the opportunity to cut this program, which is one of the most popular benefits programs in the country. Like, I just can't emphasize that enough as a pollster. You know, Social Security, by virtue of being an earned benefits program, but also just the deep wealth of, you know, trust over generations that this program has built, is something that Democrats can't walk away from.
1: I couldn't agree more. And not only can they not walk away from it, just I think you said it, but the way to do Social Security is to go on the attack on Social Security, right? Like, no, we created this program. We have been fighting for this program against you. You are the ones who are trying to destroy this and really make the Republicans defend their choices. And that works every time.
2: Absolutely. I mean, Rick Scott comes to mind in particular, you know, the senator from Florida, who, you know, when he was the head of the Republican senatorial committee last cycle, you know, came out and was like, we are going to sunset the program. We are going to end this massive program. And, you know, we did, I think, an okay and decent job as a party calling that out. But I think there's just so much more to be left on the table. The other thing, too, you know, as someone, again, who's pretty far off from getting Social Security benefits myself, is I would really argue this is also an issue for young people. One of the things that I think about a lot is that, you know, my parents rely on Social Security. That is going to be the retirement plans. They were working well before 401ks even existed. And so, you know, when I think about what would happen if Social Security wasn't there, and, you know, it would be as an only child on me to only be the one responsible for the retirement, that's a really scary thought, let alone for the millions of Americans, right, who are listening to Republicans talk about wanting to raise the retirement age and the program altogether or massively cut benefits. I mean, it's just both so irresponsible, particularly at a time when, you know, we know so many Americans are struggling with the cost of living. And you think about all the seniors on fixed incomes that, you know, would be horribly impacted by that.
1: Absolutely. And Mackenzie, can you stick with us for a quick break? Mackenzie Wilson, one of the wisest people in public opinion research right now. And I don't just say that because she loves Social Security as much as me, but that does help because I know that she's then being honest about what's going on. And, you know, we need to get Democrats to take things like Mike Johnson saying, we're going to do this after the midterms and use that. Sticking with me, Mackenzie Wilson talking about the absolute enormous power of Social Security, not just as a policy for making people's lives better, which it is, but also as a political powerhouse if the Democrats wield it correctly. Mike Johnson recently said that he was going to take Social Security to the proverbial woodshed after the midterms, right? And so what he's admitting is that they're going to lie to people to get elected, and then they're going to cut Social Security. I mean, that's a gift for Democrats that they need to wield.
2: Absolutely. I think it's going to be a huge missed opportunity if you don't see that in, you know, TV ad after digital ad this cycle. You know, the other thing I would just add on, Alex, right, is I think we also have to think about what we focus on as a party, even, you know, not just on the attack, but what we're proactively bringing up in our agenda. When we think about, you know, what Democrats are going to do when we take the House and when we take the Senate next year, I really would encourage folks to think about, again, just like the size of the population that we're talking about here, you know, from a sheer cynical lens. And we hear a lot of Democrats talk about, you know, the importance of lowering the cost of childcare. That is super important. But also, you know, only 5% of the population is under four. You know, around 9 to 10% of the population has kids who would be at the pre-K age. 20% of the population is above 65, let alone everyone who has aging parents or is close to the retirement age. And so we really just want to be thinking about how we can really make sure that folks are aware of the threats to this universal program.
1: Mackenzie, I want to talk about how Democrats should embrace things that are popular. How come that's hard for people to understand that this is a gift for us? Let's use it because we built it. We built it and Republicans are trying to dismantle and destroy it. But I also, let's just let your work speak for itself. Can people find your research and can you point people to where they can find information about the power of Social Security and popularity of other programs?
2: Yeah, of course. Well, folks can visit our website at blueroseresearch.org. They can also, you know, look us up on social media. We have a great chart that I love that looks at all of the issues sort of in context and which party, Democrats or Republicans, voters trust on each issue. One of the things that's really encouraging and kind of horrifying, actually, is that in November of 2024, when we obviously lost the presidency, Republicans actually had a trust advantage on Social Security, which is kind of horrifying. But we've regained that since.
1: Mackenzie Wilson, thank you so much for joining us on the Tom Hartman program. Blue Rose Research, look it up. Check out how popular Social Security and all the things that make working people's lives better are. Dave from California calling on KPFK. Dave, you're on the line.
3: Hi, Alex. Hi. First of all, I want to thank you very much for giving Tom a well-deserved break. I know I
1: My
3: realize
1: pleasure.
3: Now
1: he
3: and
1: deserves
3: I've been
1: it.
3: Able to listen in on your show after the time has expired on my local station. But, Alex, I just wanted to you've covered everything that I virtually want to talk about, except that I would like to say that for your mental health, if you want to join with a group that is out there already holding signs and you know, generally protesting against what's going on in our country. What I wanted to say is that this is for your mental health. you know, you'll feel really good about yourself if you go out and you get a sign and you stand there and you wave at the cars and get them to blow their horn. I know it's
1: Dave,
3: not for everybody,
1: Dave,
3: and I know it can't be in all places, but
1: let me ask you a question, Dave. I'm agreeing with you, but I want to dig into that. Why does it feel good? I have my thoughts, because, man, does it feel good. And what I say is it's because you feel your power. When you're standing with people, you're like, I can do this. I can change things. I have the power to do something. And that agency gives us hope. And that agency gives us the understanding that we are not locked into an inevitable future of terrible authoritarian rule. But in fact, standing with all of your neighbors, you feel that power.
3: Yeah. So anyway, thank you so much, Alex, for coming on and saying that and for letting me come on and, you know, to say that. I just want to remind people, lately, you've got to get involved in your local political and your neighborhood councils. Go see what's going on there. You might be surprised, and you might want to, that might lead you to get out there with a sign. Thank you so much, Alex,
1: absolutely,
3: for allowing me to
1: Dave.
3: Come on.
1: Thank you for your call. Thank you for protesting. Thank you for making your voice heard. Thank you for proving all power comes from the people. When we fight, we win. The people united will never be defeated. We'll be right back.
0: This is the Tom Hartman Program.
4: Our book today in the Tom Hartman Book Club is The Web of Meaning by Jeremy Lent. The subtitle, Integrating Science and Traditional Wisdom to Find Our Place in the Universe. This is from Chapter 6, which is titled The Deep Purpose of Life. Aristotle was just a teenager when he arrived in Athens from Macedonia to begin his studies at Plato's famed academy. For 20 years, he absorbed everything his teacher had to impart, but much of it didn't make sense to him. Plato taught that the soul was separate from the body, but Aristotle didn't see how something could exist without a material basis. Plato taught that the tangible world was just a pale imitation of an ideal version in an eternal dimension. To Aristotle, living beings seemed to act according to their own true nature, rather than mimic some external ideal. After Plato's death, Aristotle set up a competing school in Athens, the Lyceum, where he taught his own philosophy based on his view that every living being has an intrinsic purpose, the expression of its defining essence, which he viewed as its soul. If the eye were an animal, Aristotle explained, sight would be its soul, since this is the defining essence of an eye. Everything an organism did, he believed, was done for the sake of its innate purpose. Things in nature didn't just happen, they happened for a reason. Plants send their roots into the ground for the sake of nourishment. Birds build nests to look after their young. Spiders weave webs to catch food. The same was true, he believed, for the way seeds or embryos develop. You can only understand the changes taking place in an acorn or an egg if you know its ultimate purpose. If Aristotle could have explained his ideas to other indigenous cultures around the world, it's likely they would have been receptive. Virtually all cultures at that time shared an understanding that a life force existed in every living entity, a spirit that impelled them to do what they did. Before hunting an animal or harvesting fruit from a grove, many indigenous peoples would ritually honor the spirit of the entity from which they took their sustenance. In ancient China, sages developed these indigenous insights into the categorization of the kinds of ki, or energy and matter, that existed in an organism. One kind was shen, the vital spirit that animated a living organism. Another was jing, the generative principle that was believed to emerge in an embryo at the moment of conception, driving its growth and the eventual reproductive energy. We'll never know exactly how early Chinese scholars would have interpreted Aristotle's theories in terms of Shen and Jing, but it's likely that his ideas would have made sense to them. This was not the case, however, for European thinkers in the wake of the scientific revolution. As we've seen, prominent thinkers such as Descartes and Hobbes laid the foundation for the mechanistic worldview that has since become ubiquitous in mainstream thought. If an animal were merely a machine, then by definition it couldn't have its own intrinsic purpose any more than it could have its own feelings. In the 17th century, those scientific pioneers still lived under a Christian worldview. So it was easy enough to attribute the seemingly purposeful activity of nature to a creator, who instilled purpose in a creator in a creature, just like a clockmaker instills the purpose of timekeeping into a clock. By the 19th century, when scientists were less willing to resort to theology for ultimate

0: Along with vitalism, any theory that living entities possessed intrinsic purposes, such as teleology, was discarded by mainstream science into the same pit of disdain that contained other heretical ideas that we've already come across, such as Lamarckian evolution, animal emotions, or plant intelligence, each of which has now been scientifically validated. For reductionist scientists, the primary challenge in refuting teleology was that living organisms so obviously demonstrate it in everything they do. When a spider tries valiantly to climb out of the bathtub, or when your dog paws at the door because she needs to relieve herself, it's only too clear that they're acting with purpose. However, with the widespread acceptance of the modern synthesis of the mid-20th century, biologists declared this challenge resolved. Everything could now be explained by natural selection operating on genes. According to eminent biologist Ernst Mayr, organisms only seem to behave according to teleology, but their behavior really owes its goal directedness to the operation of a program that contains not only the blueprint of the goal, but also the instructions of how to use the information of the blueprint. However, as we've seen, that mechanistic metaphor for life is fundamentally flawed. Life didn't emerge according to blueprints and doesn't operate like a computer program. What does that mean for teleology? Could Aristotle have been right? Is life's purposive behavior not the result of a program? And if so, what really causes it? The book, The Web of Meaning, by Jeremy Lent, subtitled Integrating Science and Traditional Wisdom to Find Our Place in the Universe.
1: 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Joe, you're on the line.
2: And I just want to contribute to this concept of the Social Security debt and why the Republicans keep going to it, along with Fox News, and that it is partially true in a broad sense, in that the trust fund that started to accumulate in 1980 and reached $1 trillion and then $3 trillion as of 2000, is sitting there, and wisely, you would want to get interest to invest that money than just have it sit there and stay static. However, we lend it to ourselves through treasury bonds. So that's kind of like if your spouse got a $1 million interest-free loan that you didn't have to pay back, or he didn't have to pay back for 20 years. And instead of buying like a CD or other investment vehicle, you decide, well, I'll let my spouse lend that money to me. I'll pay them back 10% interest every month. And then I go and spend the money on something else. So our family, that $1 million is no longer sitting there as an asset, but as a debt we have to pay back. And that's essentially what the Social Security Trust Fund did by giving the money to our government in the form of T-bills. Now it's an account payable from, you know, one aspect of the government to another. So, yes, the Social Security has that $3 trillion trust fund as of 2020, but cumulatively our government is now has $3 trillion extra debt because we spent it and we have to pay it back.
1: So, Joe, this is definitely a topic that I love talking about. And understanding how bonds work is important for people. But also what's important for people is to understand that when Republicans say that, you know, Social Security, like what Mike Johnson just said, you know, oh, well, right, the primary costs in our budget are Social Security. That's a lie. Right. That's not, he's not talking about, yes, how bonds work. He's not talking about that. He's saying that Social Security is actually costing the general fund money that could otherwise, right, be spent on other things. And that's why, yes, he wants to cut it. And so, right, that is a lie. So it's really important, yes, for people to, right, understand. But I'll let you talk. I love talking about this.
2: I'm just saying that it would have been much better if we did that, quote, locked box thing and just left the money static, and it would just be there for Social Security to spend and not get wrapped up into our full national debt. Now, again, it's good to invest money and get 5% interest every month on $3 trillion. But
1: I hear you, and I
2: want to. We lend it to ourselves.
1: I want to continue the discussion, but the lockbox is a fake thing. So there's no such thing as that. So, right, like, you go, how would

0: we do this? Okay, we're going to take in trillions of dollars. Should we just hold that in cash that loses its values over the decades due to inflation? Of course not. We're going to invest it in the safest investments in America. I'm sorry, in the world. So when you
1: Yes.
0: say part of the debt, what I want you to be clear about, or I'll be clear, is Social Security is the creditor. The American people are the creditor. We're not the debtor. That is our money. And in fact, you could change the where you put the money. You could put it all into municipal bonds, for example, and build bridges with it or anything. That does not mean that Social Security is contributing to the debt of a municipality that's building those bridges. It means that we're a creditor. And so there are a lot of important ways of thinking about Social Security and how it holds a surplus and things like that. I'll get yelled at by progressives because I think that it makes sense to even hold some amount of equities like other countries do. And I'll get yelled at. They're like, oh, that's privatization. I'm like, no. Privatization is when you give the money to an institution to make money off of it, right? When you privatize Social Security. That's why I think it's so important to be precise and not allow people to believe what I don't think you're trying to say, but it's a little too loosey-goosey for me because Social Security is a contr is a is the creditor. Social Security does not contribute to the debt. It does not contribute to the debt. It is a creditor. The deficit, which Social Security cannot contribute to, it cannot borrow money. The deficit is made by choices that happen in the general budget. So through tax and spend policy made yearly in the budget, right? So you can balance the budget. And that has to do with the general fund, and it doesn't do anything for Social Security. Ronald Reagan actually said it best back around the 1983 reforms. And if you actually Google Ronald Reagan Social Security deficit, you'll find Ronald Reagan saying something like, Social Security can't contribute to the deficit. If you, I won't continue my bad Ronald Reagan impression, but he gets it. Social Security is a self-finance system, so anything that you do in Social Security only impacts Social Security and cannot be used for any other purposes. And when Mike Johnson or the Republicans say, you know, oh, largest expenditure, that's all false. It's not an expenditure on the books of the Congress. It is a self-financed program. It's our money. I want to go keep on the lines. Dave, calling in from WCPT. Dave, you're on the line.
2: Yeah, Alex, have you ever heard of the or aware of the term notch years or notch babies when it comes to Social Security?
0: Yes, super niche though, Dave. So let's get to the question, but also know that it's really a very niche thing.
2: Well, they're all pretty much gone now, but both my parents were.
0: Exactly.
2: My dad was in 1917 and my mom was born in 1921. And they got, I remember my mother telling me that one time that saying that we're notch babies, that we don't receive the same monthly check, you know, for the COLA and that those that say were born from 1916 and earlier, because that Congress had passed in 1977 Social Security amendments to lower the benefit rates back to historical norms because of the 1972 overcorrection where some of them could have received monthly benefits higher than their actual working salaries.
0: Dave, I love nerdy Social Security questions, oh, not questions, but discussions. But I want to get through other calls. And if you have a question that's, you know, that's more generalizable, because notch babies were born from 1917 to 1921. It is a very particular, specific thing that is not super generalizable or relevant to policy questions.
2: They use that extra money, the Congress and all these people use that extra money that was owed them for all kinds of other programs.
0: Okay, so I hear that you that's good. So because it's wrong. And so, again, the all changes that happen in the Social Security system, that money can only be used in the Social Security system. And so, like WEP GPO, another bad idea, it came from Reagan. It was cutting public employees' benefits. That didn't mean that then Congress could take that and spend it on things. It stayed in the Social Security system. And so the only thing that we need, like, to keep in mind, Social Security payments, what we pay in, can only be used for two things: benefits and the administration of those benefits. Social Security cannot contribute a penny to the deficit. Social Security is a creditor to the United States, not a debtor. Social Security cannot be used to pay for anything else. And Social Security is a solution, not a problem. That's why it's beloved by everyone. Generations understand that Social Security has been there for them, for their families. And we have to take this one problem. And I will say, I've had lots of debates with Social Security experts. I'm a Social Security expert. There are people who say that the cap actually made sense back then and doesn't make sense now. There are people who say that the cap made sense back when it was enacted and doesn't and still makes sense now. I say that the cap never made sense, that the cap was just a compromise that was used to get it across the finish line. And so we should always have eliminating the cap on, you know, right now people only pay in on the first $184,500. Eliminating that is correcting a historical mistake, and it will allow us to expand benefits for everyone, have billionaires pay the same rate into Social Security as the rest of us, prevent a 22% benefit cut in 2032, and we can do it by working together. So let's get it done. We'll be right back. Back on the Tom Hartman program. I want to go right to the line. Susan, Free Speech TV, calling from the absolutely amazing state of Montana. I love every chance I get to go out there and organize in Montana. Susan, you're on the line.
1: Hi, Alex. I'm in the wheat country part of Montana, not the mountains.
0: I organize in the east, too. Next time,
1: I'll see you.
0: Yeah, next time I'll make sure I get the map to you. But go ahead, Susan.
1: Okay. Right now I'm on survivor benefits from my husband, and I'm turning 65 in a little over a month. Is there a benefit or a penalty for selling an inherited house or my house when I need to downsize from Medicare or Social Security?
0: You know what? I want to actually take this one offline so that I can get you all the correct information. Social Security is not a program that is means tested, but it does get more complicated when you get into things away from just the retirement benefit. So, Susan, my email is alawson@socialsecurityworks.org. Please send me an email. Generally, when it comes to Social Security, you pay in during your working life or your spouse pays in during their working life. And then the benefits are there when you need them. And it's not based on your income or anything other than whether you are fully insured, which is what happens after you've paid in for a certain amount of credits. And so as an insurance program, it is not dependent on wealth or income. I want to ensure the reason that I always say taking personal benefit questions on air is very risky is that it really matters exactly what the setup is. Some people are talking about Social Security, but they're not mentioning pension program, or they're talking about Medicare, but they're not mentioning a leftover in health insurance, or that they also use Medicaid, or all of these setups that can get more tricky. But generally, when it comes to Social Security, you've earned it. It's there when you need it. And it does not rely at all on your income or your wealth. Susan, thank you so much for your call. My contact info, again, is on our website at socialsecurityworks.org. I'm Alex Lawson, the executive director of Social Security Works, and I'm filling in for Tom here. We're turning the corner at this break, and then we're in the final stretch where I'm going to be taking as many of your calls as possible. Please keep them brief so that I can get through as many as possible. I'm Alex Lawson. Steve, go ahead.
3: So what motivated my call was mail-in ballots and how the Supreme Court had allowed, which they well should, that as long as a ballot was postmarked by Election Day, that ballot would be allowed. However, there was a new rule put into place that just because you drop a letter off at a post office doesn't mean that your letter will be postmarked that day. It goes to a clearinghouse, and it could take anywhere from a day to a week for that to get postmarked. Here's the really important thing. If you have a mail-in ballot, you take it into the post office, they will hand cancel it, and that postmark is effective right when you drop that thing off. But you have to do it in person.
0: Yes, Steve, that's such an important harm reduction message to get out there, that we can actually get the postmark in the post office and ensure that all of our votes are counted. Of course, that is an extra hurdle that they have put up in front of people. So we need to have the facts and these harm reduction strategies. We also need to ensure that we continue the fight and in all of the avenues, legal and people in the street, to fight against these attempts to limit people's ability to make their lawful votes count. So, Steve, thank you so much for your call. I'm going to go to John, also listening on Free Speech TV. John, you're on the line.
4: What does Oregon, Washington, and California have in common with Louisiana, Mississippi, and Arkansas? Nothing. My point is we're dealing with chiseling a conscience with areas, the CSA, that no matter what, they will not vote Democratic. They're going to be very racist, and they're going to be very loyal to the MAGA crowd. So the whole thing, I know the DNC, they've almost written off the South. And I could understand that because every election going on, it overwhelmingly, from Virginia to Texas, it's like 3-1 voting for MAGA. And I bet you dollars of donuts, those 1,600 people that were, pardoned by Trump, are mostly all Southern sympathetic people. So how do you chisel a conscience with some people that really are proud of their culture, the Bars and Stars, singing Dixie all the time? I mean, it's like you have a third of the nation that's schizophrenic.
0: John,
4: you're dealing with culture that's 160 years old.
0: John, I definitely take your point. I also want to point out, though, that the states of the old Confederacy also have millions and millions and millions of people whose voices would join with those who are pushing for a better future for themselves and for everybody. The power structure is definitely still, directly from the old Confederacy, because the assassination of Lincoln happened in order to ensure that the old Southern slave owning aristocrats maintained their power. And that continues to this day. You see it in the government. But I resist the urge to cast everybody who lives in these states as part of that power structure, because I've traveled all over this country and I know that working people, when they are given the facts, they are able to make a decision that is in line with the working people in Oregon or Washington or California or elsewhere. You named Virginia. Virginia is, you know, the heart of the old Confederacy, and yet consistently votes to elect Democrats, because we have to remember the words of the late, great Michael Brooks, who said, "Sympathy for the conned, none for the con men." So, yes, we are at a up. It's an upward, uphill battle to get connected with people in places that have been forcibly disconnected from the truth. But we can't give up on the millions and millions of people who live in these states who are struggling under the rule of these Southern aristocrats. And we have seen, you know, you look at North Carolina, and it's starting to change. We have to continue. I'm not saying that I disagree with you. I'm not saying that, you know, you're not right in your analysis of the millions of people who are just totally wrong. But I think the number of people is much smaller. You know, they say, oh, 50% of the country. It's not 50% of the country at all. Look at the polling data. Donald Trump is absolutely under the gutter in terms of approval. So we have to build on that, and we can. And we can't give up on anybody. We do have to be strategic in how we go after our power and building our power. I'm going to go to Brian, also from the great state of Minnesota, listening on XM. Brian, you're on the line.
5: Thank you. You wanted to hear from somebody that's working and fighting for Social Security. Patriotic Chicken is a website. I would encourage you to check it out.
0: We're just patriotic. What was it?
5: Funded. Patriotic Chicken.
0: Patriotic Chickens. Got it.
5: All right. We put out 32 billboards before the last election saying protect Medicare and Social Security. Vote for Democrats. Our banner this year says pass the Social Security Expansion Act. If you listen to the Democratic candidates and or incumbents, you wouldn't know there's anything wrong with the Social Security system because nobody wants to talk about it. We have given over 40 presentations at town hall meetings throughout Minnesota. I've got four coming up in 2 weeks, and everybody wants to know about the Social Security, what's going to happen, and the people that are in office or running for office do not want
0: to. Brian, you're starting to break up, but I am so happy to meet you over the air. I'm going to follow up and try to get in contact. My contact info is on our website at socialsecurityworks.org. It's also alawson@socialsecurityworks.org. Send me an email. I'd love to connect Social Security Works with your organization, Patriotic Chickens, I believe. I'm going to Google it. I'm going to follow up. Everything you're saying, I couldn't agree more. Every time I travel around Minnesota, talking to people about Social Security, giving them the facts, you know, they come in and they're like, oh, it's such a huge problem. And you're like, no, it's really not. It's easy. Billionaires only pay in on a fraction of their income. Let's get them to pay in on all of their income. And the Social Security Expansion Act does just that. Not only do we not face a 20% cut in 2032 or above 20% cut in 2032, we can expand Social Security benefits for everybody forever. So we have to just keep on organizing, and I can't wait to get organized with you and continue raising your voice and our voices on this on these critical
5: Can
0: issues.
5: Can I say one more thing, Alex?
0: Please, of course.
5: All right. Every sports team wants their own home field, their home court, their home ice. Social Security and Medicare for All is the home field for Democrats.
0: Absolutely. Couldn't agree more. We've got all the polling to show that. We're up against too often a consultant class who is saying, oh, well, lean back on that, because, you know, we have these donors who are scared. And you're like, yeah, I know the donors are scared of it because they're going to have to pay more. But the people love it. And it's not just the Democrats. Independents love it. Republicans love having billionaires and the ultra wealthy pay into Social Security at the same rate as the rest of us. This right. is a wedge issue for Democrats that every Democrat can ride to victory in their election, almost using these issues alone. Now, we have to put in there that affordability is key, absolutely key right now. And the destruction of health care by the Republicans, we need to continue to point that out, that it's not that the hospitals are closing for no reason. It's because the Republicans in Washington, D.C. voted to cut $1 trillion from Medicare. From Medicaid, and hospitals and nursing homes are closing across the country right now. We need to continue organizing, and I can't wait to organize shoulder to shoulder with you and prove again the axiomatic truth that all power comes from the people. And when we stand united, we cannot be defeated ever. You're listening to the Tom Hartman Program. We'll be right back.
6: It's the Tom Hartman University Book Club. Today we're reading from Donut Economics by Kate Raworth, 7 Ways to Think Like a 21st Century Economist. And on page 21 in the Who Wants to Be an Economist chapter, 7 Ways to Think Like a 21st Century Economist, here they are. Whether you consider yourself an economic veteran or novice, now is the time to uncover the economic graffiti that lingers in all of our minds. And if you don't like what you find, scrub it out, or better still, paint it over with new images that far better serve our needs and times. The rest of this book proposes 7 ways to think like a 21st century economist, revealing for each of those 7 ways the spurious image that has occupied our minds, how it has come to be so powerful, and the damaging influence it has had. The time for mere critique is past, which is why the focus here is on creating new images that capture the essential principles to guide us now. The diagrams in this book aim to summarize that leap from old to new economic thinking. Taken together, they set out, quite literally, a new big picture for the 21st century economist. So here is a whirlwind tour of the ideas and images at the heart of Donut Economics. First, change the goal. For over 70 years, economics has been fixated on GDP, or national output, as its primary measure of progress. That fixation has been used to justify extreme inequalities of income and wealth, coupled with unprecedented destruction of the living world. For the 21st century, a far bigger goal is needed, meeting the human needs of every person within the means of our life-giving planet. And that goal is encapsulated in the concept of the donut. The challenge now is to create economies, local to global, that help to bring all of humanity into the donut's safe and just space. Instead of pursuing ever-increasing GDP, it's time to discover how to thrive in balance. Second, see the big picture. Mainstream economics depicts the whole economy with just one extremely limited image, the circular flow diagram. Its limitations have, furthermore, been used to reinforce a neoliberal narrative about the efficiency of the market, the incompetence of the state, the domesticity of the household, and the tragedy of the commons. It is time to draw the economy anew, embedding it within society and within nature and powered by the sun. This new depiction invites new narratives about the power of the market, the partnership of the state, the core role of the household, and the creativity of the commons. Third, nurture human nature. At the heart of 20th century economics stands the portrait of rational economic man. He has told us that we are self-interested, isolated, calculating, fixed in taste, and dominant over nature. And his portrait has shaped who we have become. But human nature is far richer than this. As early sketches of our new self-portrait reveal, we are social, interdependent, approximating, fluid in values, and dependent upon the living world. What's more, it is indeed possible to nurture human nature in ways that give us a far greater chance of getting into the donut's safe and just space. Fourth, get savvy with systems. The ironic crisscross of the market supply and demand curves is the first diagram that every economic student encounters. But it is rooted in misplaced 19th century metaphors of mechanical equilibrium. A far smarter starting point for understanding the economy's dynamism is systems thinking, summed up by a simple pair of feedback loops. Putting such dynamics at the heart of economics opens up many new insights, from the boom and bust of financial markets to the self-reinforcing nature of economic inequality and the tipping points of climate change. It's time to stop searching for the economy's elusive control levers and start rewarding it as an ever-evolving, complex system. Fifth, designed to distribute. In the 20th century, one simple curve, the Kuznets curve, whispered a powerful message on inequality. It has to get worse before it can get better, and growth will eventually even it up. But inequality, it turns out, is not an economic necessity. It is a design failure. 21st century economists will recognize that there are many ways to design economies to be far more distributive of the value that they generate, an idea best represented as a network of flows. It means that going beyond redistributing income to exploring ways to redistributing wealth, particularly the wealth that lies in controlling land, enterprise, technology, knowledge, and the power to create money. Sixth, create to regenerate. Economic theory has long portrayed a clean environment as a luxury good, affordable only for the well-off. This view was reinforced by the environmental Kuznets curve, which once again whispered that pollution has to get worse before it can get better and growth will eventually clean it up. But there is no such law. Ecological degradation is simply the result of degenerative industrial design. This century needs economic thinking that unleashes regenerative design in order to create a circular, not linear, economy and to restore humans as full participants to Earth's cyclical processes of life. Seventh, be agnostic about growth. One diagram in economic theory is so dangerous that it's actually never drawn, the long-term path of GDP growth. Mainstream economics views endless economic growth as a must, but nothing in nature grows forever, and the attempt to buck that trend is raising tough questions in high-income but low-growth countries. The book, Donut Economics.
0: Paul calling from Boston, listening on XM. Paul, you're on the line.
7: Yeah, I got a question about the donut hole.
0: Okay.
7: Do you want to try to answer it?
0: Go ahead, yeah.
7: If you have the donut hole and you end up in debt, does that affect your regular Medicare coverage, or are the two separate?
0: So let's define our terms real quickly. And again, if you want to email me, alawson@socialsecurityworks.org, very often it's super important that we know all the time, that we know exactly what benefits we're talking about. The donut hole you're
7: Medicare.
0: Talking about
7: over
0: is this
7: 65, over 65 years old Medicare.
0: Medicare. And the donut hole you're talking about is the 20% that's not covered on original, or are you talking about the...
7: If you go to the doctor, if you get an ambulance or you go to a hospital, and they want you to pay them the 20% and you don't pay it, does that affect your Medicare?
0: So you're going to still have your Medicare, but you will be on the hook for that 20%, and that can affect you in a myriad of ways. But you don't lose your Medicare benefit. It's just Medicare does not pay that to the provider. And so what I would do if you're faced in this situation is I would connect you directly with somebody like a case manager who could work with the provider in seeing if there's some sort of arrangement, a reduction in the cost. But that is a huge inequity that we face in the Medicare system, is that people on traditional Medicare without a Medigap policy are on the hook for 20% of the care that they receive. That being said, oftentimes providers know that that's not a recoupable cost, and so are open to a negotiation if there is a financial hardship involved. So, Paul, thank you so much for your call. I'm going to go to Janet, Free Speech TV, calling from Ohio. Janet, you're on the line.
8: Thank you for taking my call, Alex. I cannot thank you enough for all of the information you give everyone. And this advice is for Ziggy. Ziggy, get the Medigap policy. My husband and I were on Medicare Advantage the first year, and it was a pretty good one. It was Kaiser, but even then we still had to get all these pre-approvals, blah, blah, blah. You go to regular Medicare. Once you meet your deductible, which is very, very modest, it's less than $300, the rest of it, you don't pay for anything. I mean, you're paying your premiums, but something like a Medicare Advantage, when you get really, really sick, UnitedHealthcare, they're just going to wait you out until you die. That is their plan. That is their business plan. And it is cynical and it is horrible. And even reputable magazines like Kiplinger or Business Magazine or a lot of others are now recognizing how much more it is costing for these Medicare Advantage programs. They are not the bargain that they were meant to be. And a little thing, that, and maybe you could talk about this tomorrow, even for regular Medicare now, we are one of six states that they are trying to make get pre-approvals for certain procedures, which is ridiculous. And this is for original Medicare. And I don't know how to go about stopping. This actually started under Biden, I believe. And it just, it's like the, you know, the nose of the camel under the tent. They want to, you know, get their claws in there so they can deny you. And it just shouldn't be. Because people, when they get older, they're at their most vulnerable. And we do not want to need, or we do not need any more complications when dealing with things like that. So,
0: Janet, thank you so much.
8: Yeah.
0: And you're absolutely right. We can't allow delays and denials to be forced in to the traditional Medicare system. Donald Trump is the one who is pushing the current version. But these bad ideas are the one, right? I mean, United Health, you use the word cynical, and I think that lets them off way too easy. It's evil. It's evil. What they do is they take premiums, or in the case of Medicare Advantage, the per capita payment, so each person, and then they deny care because if they don't have to pay for something, then they make more money. Sometimes they delay care and they're like, no, we didn't deny it. It's just delayed. But what they do is they delay and deny those who need it most. They put up hurdles in front of people because they know that they can actually deny and delay people to death. And if a person dies, they don't have to pay their medical bills. And millions of people find that out, that the Medicare Advantage program that they thought they had was really there for them when they didn't need it. The same exact situation that happens in the private corporate insurance employer-sponsored market previous, to Medicare. So thank you so much for your call. I'm going to cruise to another one. John, WGKB in Madison, Wisconsin. You're on the line.
9: I have about 200 words. That's it. There's an analogy between what Medicare Advantage does and the school voucher program. Medicare Advantage tries to eliminate those who most need care by denial of care. So those people who are more expensive go back to regular Medicare. So-called school choice programs do something similar. They support private schools that are unlike public schools. They don't have to educate everybody. They can reject difficult students, discipline problems, special needs students. These students cost more and in some cases much more to educate than the majority of students.
0: John,
9: then
0: thank you so
9: conservatives
0: much.
9: Whine about
0: thank you so much for your call. We are at the end of our time today on the Tom Hartman program. You are exactly right. Public education works. That's why the billionaires try to destroy it and put in so-called voucher programs. But it's all the same thing. They hate systems that work for everybody and they work to destroy them. And it's up to us. It's up to us to fight back and create and expand these programs that work for everybody. And we can do it together. Thanks for listening to me, Alex Lawson, on the Tom Hartman program. Thank you so much.
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1: What to the American slave is your 4th of July? I answer, a day that reveals to him more than all other days of the year the gross injustice and cruelty to which he is a constant victim. To him, your celebration is a sham.
0: What to the slave is your 4th of July? We'll hear Frederick Douglass's 1852 Independence Day address, read by the late, great James Earl Jones. Then, to journalist Karen Hall, author of the new book, Empire of AI, Dreams and Nightmares in Sam Altman's Open AI.
2: Every single community that I spoke to, whether it was artists having their intellectual property taken or Chilean water activists having their fresh water taken, they all said that when they encountered the empire, they initially felt exactly the same way, a complete loss of agency to self-determine their future. And that is when I realized the horizontal harm here is AI is threatening democracy. If the majority of the world is going to feel this loss of agency over self-determining their future, democracy cannot survive.
0: All that and more coming up. This is Democracy Now!, democracynow.org, The War and Peace Report. I'm Amy Goodman. Today in this special broadcast, we begin with the words of Frederick Douglass. Born into slavery around 1818, Douglass became a key leader of the abolitionist movement. On July 5, 1852, in Rochester, New York, Frederick Douglass gave one of his most famous speeches, What to the Slave is Your 4th of July? He was addressing the Rochester Ladies Anti-Slavery Society. The legendary actor James Earl Jones read the historic address during a performance of Voices of a People's History of the United States, based on Howard Zinn's iconic book. The late, great historian introduced the address.
3: Frederick Douglass, once a slave, became a brilliant and powerful leader of the anti-slavery movement. In 1852, he was asked to speak in celebration of the 4th of July.
1: Fellow citizens, pardon me and allow me to ask, why am I called upon to speak here today? What have I, or those I represent, to do with your national independence? Are the great principles of political freedom and of natural justice embodied in that Declaration of Independence extended to us? And am I, therefore, called upon to bring our humble offering to the national altar and to confess the benefits and express devout gratitude for the blessings resulting from your independence to us? I am not included within the pale of this glorious anniversary. Your high independence only reveals the immeasurable distance between us. The blessings in which you this day rejoice are not enjoyed in common. The rich inheritance of justice, liberty, prosperity, and independence bequeathed by your fathers is shared by you, not by me. The sunlight that brought life and healing to you has brought stripes and death to me. This 4th of July is yours, not mine. You may rejoice, I must mourn. To drag a man in fetters into the grand illuminated temple of liberty and call upon him to join you in joyous anthems were inhuman mockery and sacrilegious irony. Do you mean, citizens, to mock me by asking me to speak today? What to the American slave is your 4th of July? I answer, a day that reveals to him more than all other days of the year the gross injustice and cruelty to which he is a constant victim. To him, your celebration is a sham. Your boasted liberty, an unholy license. Your national greatness, swelling vanity. Your sounds of rejoicing are empty and heartless. Your denunciation of tyrants, brass-fronted impudence. Your shouts of liberty and equality, hollow mockery. Your prayers and hymns, your sermons and thanksgivings, with all your religious parade and solemnity, are to him mere bombast, fraud, deception, impiety, and hypocrisy, a thin veil to cover up crimes that would disgrace a nation of savages. There's not a nation of the earth guilty of practices more shocking and bloody than are the people of these United States at this very hour. At a time like this, scorching irony, not convincing argument, is needed. Oh, had I the ability and could reach the nation's ear, I would today pour forth a stream, a fiery stream of biting ridicule, blasting reproach, withering sarcasm, and stern rebuke. For it is not light that is needed, but fire. It is not the gentle shower, but thunder. We need the storm, the whirlwind, the earthquake. The feeling of the nation must be quickened. The conscience of the nation must be roused. The propriety of the nation must be startled. The hypocrisy of the nation must be exposed, and the crimes against God and man must be proclaimed and denounced.
0: James Earl Jones reading the words of Frederick Douglass. When we come back, Karen Howe, author of the new book, Empire of AI, Dreams and Nightmares in Sam Altman's Open AI.

0: This is Democracy Now!, democracynow.org, The War and Peace Report. I'm Amy Goodman. We turn now to the empire of AI. That's the name of a new book by the journalist Karen Howe, who's closely reported on the rise of the artificial intelligence industry with a focus on Sam Altman's OpenAI. That's the company behind ChatGPT. Karen Howe compares the actions of the AI industry to those of colonial powers in the past. She writes, quote, "The empires of AI are not engaged in the same overt violence and brutality that marked this history, but they, too, seize and extract precious resources to feed their vision of artificial intelligence, the work of artists and writers, the data of countless individuals posting about their experiences and observations online, the land, energy, and water required to house and run massive data centers and supercomputers," she writes. Karen Howe is a former reporter at The Wall Street Journal and MIT Technology Review, where she became the first journalist to profile OpenAI. Democracy Now!'s Juan Gonzalez and I spoke to her. I began by asking her to explain what artificial intelligence is.
1: So AI is a collection of many different technologies, but most people were introduced to it through ChatGPT. And what I argue in the book and what the title refers to, Empire of AI, it's actually a critique of the specific trajectory of AI development that led us to ChatGPT and has continued since ChatGPT. And that is specifically Silicon Valley's scale-at-all-costs approach to AI development. AI models in modern day, they are trained on data. They need computers to train them on that data. But what Silicon Valley did and what OpenAI did in the last few years is they started blowing up the amount of data and the size of the computers that need to do this training. So we are talking about the full English language internet being fed into these models, books, scientific articles, all of the intellectual property that is being created, and also massive supercomputers that run tens of thousands, even hundreds of thousands of computer chips that are the size of dozens, maybe hundreds of football fields, and use practically the entire energy demands of cities now. So this is an extraordinary type of AI development that is causing a lot of social labor and environmental harms. And that is ultimately why I evoke this analogy to empire.
2: And Karen, could you talk some more about not only the energy requirements, but the water requirements of these huge data centers that are in essence, the backbone of this widening industry?
1: Absolutely. I'll give you two stats on both the energy and the water. When talking about the energy demand, McKinsey recently came out with a report that said in the next 5 years, based on the current pace of AI computational infrastructure expansion, we would need to put as much energy on the global grid as what is consumed by 2 to 6 times the energy consumed annually by the state of California. And that will mostly be serviced by fossil fuels. We're already seeing reporting of coal plants with their lives being extended. They were supposed to retire, but now they cannot to support this data center development. We are seeing methane gas turbines, unlicensed ones, being popped up to service these data centers as well. From a fresh water perspective, these data centers need to be trained on fresh water. They cannot be trained on any other type of water because it can corrode the equipment, it can lead to bacterial growth, and most of the time, it actually taps directly into a public drinking water supply because that is the infrastructure that has been laid to deliver this clean, fresh water to different businesses, to different homes. And Bloomberg recently had an analysis where they looked at the expansion of these data centers around the world, and two-thirds of them are being placed in water-scarce areas. So they're being placed in communities that do not have access to fresh water. So it's not just the total amount of fresh water that we need to be concerned about, but actually the distribution of this infrastructure around the world.
2: And most people are familiar with ChatGPT, the consumer aspect of AI. But what about the military aspect of AI, where, in essence, we're finding Silicon Valley companies becoming the next generation of defense contractors?
1: One of the reasons why OpenAI and many other companies are turning to the defense industry is because they have spent an extraordinary amount of money in developing these technologies. They're spending hundreds of billions to train these models, and they need to recoup those costs. And there are only so many industries and so many places that have that size of a paycheck to pay. And so that's why we're seeing a cozying up to the defense industry. We're also seeing Silicon Valley use the U.S. government in their empire-building ambitions. You could argue that the U.S. government is also trying to use Silicon Valley, vice versa, in their empire-building ambitions. But certainly, these technologies are not designed to be used in a sensitive military context. And so the aggressive push of these companies to try and get those defense contracts and integrate their technologies more and more to the into the infrastructure of the military is really alarming.
0: I wanted to go to the countries you went to or the stories you covered. I mean, this is amazing, the depth of your reporting. From Kenya to Uruguay to Chile. You were talking about the use of water, and I also want to ask you about nuclear power. Yeah. But in Chile, what is happening there around these data centers and the water they would use and the resistance to that?
1: Yeah. So Chile has an interesting history in that it's been under, it was under a dictatorship for a very long time. And so during that time, most public resources were privatized, including water. Because of an anomaly, there's one community in the greater Santiago metropolitan region that actually still has access to a public freshwater resource that services both that community as well as the rest of the country in emergency situations. That is the exact community that Google chose to try to put a data center in. And they proposed for their data center to use 1,000 times more fresh water than that community used annually.
0: And it would be free.
1: And it... You know, I have no idea. That is a great question. But what the community told me was they weren't even paying taxes for this because they believed, based on reading the documentation, that the taxes that Google was paying was, in fact, to where they had registered their offices, their administrative offices, not where they were putting down the data center. So they were not seeing any benefit from this data center directly to that community. And they were seeing no checks placed on the fresh water that this data center would have been allowed to extract. And so these activists said, wait a minute, absolutely not. We're not going to allow this data center to come in unless they give us a legitimate reason for why it benefits us. And so they started doing boots on the ground activism, pushing back, knocking on every single one of their neighbors' doors, handing out flyers to the community, telling them, this company is taking our freshwater resources without giving us anything in return. And so they escalated so dramatically that it escalated to Google Chile. It escalated to Google Mountain View, which, by the way, then sent representatives to Chile that only spoke English. But then it eventually escalated to the Chilean government. And the Chilean government now has roundtables where they ask these community residents and the company representatives and representatives from the government to come together to actually discuss how to make data center development more beneficial to the community. The activists say it is the fight is not over. Just because they've been invited to the table doesn't mean that everything is suddenly better. They need to stay vigilant. They need to continue scrutinizing these projects. But thus far, they've been able to block this project for 4 to 5 years and have gained that seat at the table.
2: And how is it that these Western companies, in essence, are exploiting labor in the global south? You go into something called data annotation firms. What are those?
1: Yeah, so because AI, modern day AI systems are trained on massive amounts of data and they're that's scraped from the internet, you can't actually pump that data directly into your AI model because there are a lot of things within that data. It's heavily polluted. It needs to be cleaned. It needs to be annotated. So this is where data annotation firms come in. These are middleman firms that hire contract labor to provide to these AI companies to do that kind of data preparation. And OpenAI, when it was starting to think about commercializing its products and thinking about, let's put text generation machines that can spew any kind of text into the hands of millions of users, they realized they needed to have some kind of content moderation. They needed to develop a filter that would wrap around these models and prevent these models from actually spewing racist, hateful, and harmful speech to users that would not make a very good commercially viable product. And so they contracted these middleman firms in Kenya, where the Kenyan workers had to read through reams of the worst text on the internet, as well as AI-generated text where OpenAI was prompting its own AI models to imagine the worst text on the internet, and then telling these Kenyan workers to detail, to categorize them in detailed taxonomies of, is this sexual content? Is this violent content? How graphic is that violent content? In order to teach its filter all the different categories of content it had to block. And this is an incredibly uncommon form of labor. There are lots of other different types of contract labor that they use. But these workers, they're paid a few bucks an hour, if at all, and just an hour, if at all. And just like the era of social media, these content moderators are left very deeply psychologically traumatized.

0: titled Dreams and Nightmares in Sam Altman's OpenAI. So tell us the story of Sam Altman and what OpenAI is all about, right through to the deal he just made in the Gulf when President Trump, Sam Altman, and Elon Musk were there.
1: Altman is very much a product of Silicon Valley. His career was first as a founder of a startup and then as the president of Y Combinator, which is one of the most famous startup accelerators in Silicon Valley, and then the CEO of OpenAI. And there's no coincidence that OpenAI ended up introducing the world to the scale at all costs approach to AI development, because that is the way that Silicon Valley has operated in the entire time that Altman came up in it. And so he is a very strategic person. He is incredibly good at telling stories about the future and painting these sweeping visions that investors and employees want to be a part of. And so early on at YC, he identified that AI would be one of the trends that could take off. And he was trying to build a portfolio of different investments and different initiatives to place himself in the center of various different trends, depending on which one took off. He was investing in quantum computing. He was investing in nuclear fusion. He was investing in self-driving cars. And he was developing a fundamental AI research lab. Ultimately, the AI research lab was the ones that started accelerating really quickly. So he makes himself the CEO of that company. And originally, he started it as a nonprofit to try and position it as a counter to for-profit-driven incentives in Silicon Valley. But within 1.5 years, OpenAI's executives identified that if they wanted to be the lead in this space, they had to go for this scale-at-all-cost approach, and had to should be in quotes. They thought that they had to do this. There are actually many other ways to develop AI and to have progress in AI that does not take this approach. But once they decided that, they realized the bottleneck was capital. It just so happens Sam Altman is a once-in-a-generation fundraising talent. He created this new structure, nesting a for-profit arm within the nonprofit to become this fundraising vehicle for the tens of billions and ultimately hundreds of billions that they needed to pursue the approach that they decided on. And that is how we ultimately get to present-day OpenAI, which is one of the most capitalistic companies in the history of Silicon Valley, continuing to raise hundreds of billions, and Altman has joked even trillions, to produce a technology that ultimately has a middling economic impact thus far.
0: We'll return to our conversation in a minute with Karen Howe, author of the new book, Empire of AI, Dreams and Nightmares in Sam Altman's Open AI. Stay with us.

0: This is Democracy Now!, democracynow.org, The War and Peace Report. I'm Amy Goodman. In this holiday special, we continue with the journalist Karen Howe, author of the new book, Empire of AI, Dreams and Nightmares in Sam Altman's OpenAI. She came into our studio in May. She talked about how AI will impact workers.
1: One of the things that we have seen is this technology is already having a huge impact on jobs. Not necessarily because the technology itself is really capable of replacing jobs, but it is perceived as capable enough that executives are laying off workers. And we need more, some kind of more guardrails to actually prevent these companies from continuing to try and develop labor automating technologies and try to shift them to producing labor assistive technologies.
0: What do you mean?
1: So OpenAI, their definition of what they call artificial general intelligence is highly autonomous systems that outperform humans.

0: science and most economically valuable work. So they explicitly state that they are trying to automate jobs away. I mean, what is economically valuable work but the things that people do to get paid? But there's this really great book called Power and Progress by MIT economists Jeroen Acemoglu and Simon Johnson, who mention that technology development, all technology revolutions, they take a labor automating approach not because of inevitability, but because the people at the top choose to automate those jobs away. They choose to design the technology so that they can sell it to executives and say, you can shrink your costs by laying off all these workers and using our AI services instead. But in the past, we've seen studies that, for example, suggest that if you develop an AI tool that a doctor uses rather than replacing the doctor, you will actually get better healthcare for patients. You will get better cancer diagnoses. If you develop an AI tool that teachers can use rather than just an AI tutor that replaces the teacher, your kids will get better educational outcomes. And so that's what I mean by labor assistive than labor.
1: And explain what you mean, because I think a lot of people don't even understand artificial intelligence. And when you say replace the doctor, what are you talking about?
0: Right. So these companies, they try to develop a technology that they position as an everything machine that can do anything. And so they will try to say, you can use this, you can talk to ChatGPT for therapy. No, you cannot. ChatGPT is not a licensed therapist. And in fact, these models actually spew lots of medical misinformation. And there have been lots of examples of actually users being psychologically harmed by the model because the model will continue to reinforce self-harming behaviors. And we've even had cases where children who speak to chatbots and develop huge emotional relationships with these chatbots have actually killed themselves after using these chatbot systems. But that's what I mean when these companies are trying to develop labor automating tools. They're positioning it as you can now hire this tool instead of hire a worker.
1: So you've talked about Sam Altman, and in part one, we touched on who he is. But I'd like you to go more deeply into what who Sam Altman is, how he exploded onto the U.S. scene testifying before Congress, actually warning about the dangers of AI. Mm-hmm. So that really protected him in a way. People seeing him as a prophet. That's a prophet. Right. But now we can talk about the other kind of prophet, profit. And how OpenAI was formed. How is OpenAI different from AI?
0: OpenAI is a it was originally founded as a nonprofit, as I mentioned. And Altman specifically, when he was thinking about how do I make a fundamental AI research lab that is going to make a big splash, he chose to make it a nonprofit because he identified that if he could not compete on capital, and he was relatively late to the game. Google already had a monopoly on a lot of top AI research talent at the time. If he could not compete on capital and he could not compete in terms of being a first mover, he needed some other kind of ingredient there to really recruit talent, recruit public goodwill, and establish a name for OpenAI. So he identified a mission. He identified, let me make this a nonprofit and let me give it a really compelling mission. So the mission of OpenAI is to ensure artificial general intelligence benefits all of humanity. And one of the quotes that I open my book with is this quote that Sam Altman cited himself in 2013 in his blog. He was an avid blogger back in the day, talking about his learnings on business and strategy and Silicon Valley startup life. And the quote is, successful people build companies. More successful people build countries. The most successful people build religions. And then he reflects on that quote in his blog saying, it appears to me that the best way to build a religion is actually to build a company.
1: And so talk about how Altman was then forced out of the company and then came back. And also, I just found it so fascinating that you were able to speak with so many OpenAI workers. You thought there was a kind of total ban on you.
0: Yes. Yeah, exactly. So I was the first journalist to profile OpenAI. I embedded within the company for 3 days in 2019, and then my profile published in 2020 for MIT Technology Review. And at the time, I identified in the profile this tension that I was seeing, where it was a nonprofit by name, but behind the scenes, a lot of the public values that they espoused were actually the opposite of how they operated. So they espoused transparency, but they were highly secretive. They espoused collaborativeness. They were highly competitive. And they espoused that they had no commercial intent. But in fact, it seemed like they had just gotten a $1 billion investment from Microsoft. It seems like they were rapidly going to develop commercial intent. And so I wrote that into the profile, and OpenAI was deeply unhappy about it, and they would not refuse to talk to me for 3 years. And so when OpenAI took up this mission of artificial general intelligence, they were able to essentially shape and mold what they wanted this technology to be based on what is most convenient for them. But when they identified it, it was at a time when scientists really looked down on this term, even AGI. And so they absorbed just a small group of self-identified AGI believers. This is why I call it quasi-religious. Because there's no scientific evidence that we can actually develop AGI, the people who are strongly have this strong conviction that they will do it and that it's going to happen soon, it is just purely based on belief. And they talk about it as a belief too. But there are two factions within this belief system of the AGI religion. There are people who think AGI is going to bring us to utopia, and there are people who think AGI is going to destroy all of humanity. Both of them believe that it is possible, it's coming soon, and therefore they conclude that they need to be the ones to control the technology and not democratize it. And this is ultimately what leads to your question of what happened when Sam Altman was fired and rehired. Through the history of OpenAI, there's been a lot of clashing between the boomers and doomers about who should actually...
1: The boomers and doomers.
0: The boomers and the doomers.
1: Those that say it'll bring us the apocalypse.
0: To utopia, boomers, and those that say it'll destroy humanity, the doomers. And they have clashed relentlessly and aggressively about how quickly to build the technology, how quickly to release the technology.
1: And I want to take this up until today, to in January, the Trump administration announcing the Stargate project, a $500 billion project to boost AI infrastructure in the United States. This is OpenAI's Sam Altman speaking alongside President Trump.
2: I think this will be the most important project of this era. And as Masa said, for AGI to get built here, to create hundreds of thousands of jobs, to create a new industry centered here, we wouldn't be able to do this without you, Mr. President.
1: He also there referred to AGI, artificial general intelligence. Explain what happened here and what this is, and has it actually happened?
0: So Altman, before Trump was elected, he already was sensing through observation that it was possible that the administration would shift and that he would need to start politicking quite heavily to ingratiate himself to a new administration. Altman is very strategic. He was under a lot of pressure at the time as well, because his original co-founder, Elon Musk, now has great beef with him. Musk feels like Altman used his name and his money to set up OpenAI, and then he got nothing in return. So Musk had been suing him, still suing him, and suddenly became first buddy of the Trump administration. So Altman basically cleverly orchestrated this announcement where, by the way, the announcement's quite strange, because President Trump is not, it's not the U.S. government giving $500 billion. It's private investment coming into the U.S. From places like SoftBank.
1: Which is?
0: Which is one of the largest investment funds run by Masayoshi Son, a Japanese businessman who made a lot of his wealth from the previous tech era. So it's not even the U.S. government that's providing this money.
1: And take that right through to now, that Gulf trip that Elon Musk was on, but so was Sam Altman,
0: yes,
1: to the fury of Elon Musk. And then a deal was sealed in Abu Dhabi.
0: Yes.
1: That
0: so,
1: didn't include Elon Musk, but was about OpenAI.
0: Exactly. So Altman has continued to try and use the U.S. government as a way to get access to more places and more powerful spaces to build out this empire. And one of the things, because OpenAI's computational infrastructure needs are so aggressive, you know, I had an OpenAI employee tell me, we're running out of land and power. So they are running out of resources in the U.S., which is why they're trying to get access to land and energy in other places. The Middle East has a lot of land and has a lot of energy, and they're willing to strike deals. And that is why Altman was part of that trip looking to strike a deal. And what the deal that they struck was to build a massive data center or multiple data centers in the Middle East using their land and their energy. But one of the things that OpenAI has recently rolled out, they call it the OpenAI for Countries program. And it is this idea that they want to install OpenAI hardware and software in places around the world, and explicitly says, we want to build democratic AI rails. We want to install our hardware and software as a foundation of democratic AI globally, so that we can stop China from installing authoritarian AI globally. But the thing that he does not acknowledge is that there is nothing democratic about what he's doing. You know, the Atlantic executive editor says we need to call these companies for what they are. They are techno-authoritarians. They do not ask the public for any perspective on how they develop the technology, what data they train the technology on, where they develop these data centers. In fact, these data centers are often developed in the cover of night, under shell companies. Like Meta recently entered New Mexico under the shell company named Greater Kudu LLC.
1: Greater Kudu?
0: Greater Kudu LLC. And once the deal was actually closed and the residents couldn't do anything about it anymore, that's when it was revealed, surprise, we're Meta, and you're going to get a data center that drinks all of your fresh water.
1: And then there was this whole controversy in Memphis around a data center.
0: Yes. So that is the data center that Elon Musk is building. So meanwhile, Musk is saying, Altman is terrible. Everyone should use my AI. And of course, his AI is also being developed using the same environmental and public health costs. So he built this massive supercomputer called Colossus in Memphis, Tennessee, that's training Grok, the chatbot that people can access through X. And that is being powered by around 35 unlicensed methane gas turbines that are pumping thousands of tons of toxic air pollutants into the greater Memphis community. And that community has long suffered a lack of access to clean air, a fundamental human right.
1: So I want to go to, interestingly, Sam Altman testifying in front of Congress about solutions to the high energy consumption of artificial intelligence.
2: In the short term, I think this probably looks like more natural gas, although there are some applications where I think solar can really help. In the medium term, I hope it's advanced nuclear, fission and fusion. More energy is important well beyond AI.
1: So that's OpenAI's Sam Altman. This is testifying before the Senate and talking about everything from solar to nuclear power, something that was fought in the United States by environmental activists for decades. So you have these huge, old nuclear power plants, but many say you can't make them safe no matter how small and smart you make them.
0: This is one of the things, of the many things that I'm concerned about with the current trajectory of AI development. This is a second order, tertiary order effect, is that because these companies are trying to claim that the AI development approach they took doesn't have climate harms, they are explicitly evoking nuclear again and again and again as nuclear will solve the problem. And it has been effective. I've talked with certain AI researchers who thought the problem was solved because of nuclear. And in order to try and actually build more and more nuclear plants, they are lobbying governments to try and unwind the regulatory structure around nuclear power plant building. I mean, this is like crazy on so many levels that they're not just trying to develop the AI technology recklessly. They're also trying to lay down infrastructure and nuclear infrastructure in this move fast, break things ideology.
1: But for those who are environmentalists and have long opposed nuclear, will they be sucked in by the solar alternative?
0: But that so data centers have to run 24/7, so they cannot actually run on just renewables. That is why the companies keep trying to evoke nuclear as the solve-all. But solar does not actually work when we do not have sufficient enough energy storage solutions for that 24/7 operation.
1: We're talking to Karen Howe, author of Empire of AI, Dreams and Nightmares, and Sam Altman's OpenAI. You mentioned earlier China. You live in Hong Kong.
0: Yes.
1: You've covered Chinese AI, U.S. AI for years.
0: Yeah.
1: Explain what's happening in China right now.
0: Yeah, so I have to sort of explain the dynamic between China and the U.S. first. So the U.S., China and the U.S. are the largest hubs for AI research. They are the largest concentration of AI research talent globally. China, other than Silicon Valley, China really is the only other rival in terms of talent density and the amount of capital investment and the amount of infrastructure that is going into AI development. In the last few years, what we have seen is the U.S. government has been aggressively trying to stay number one. And one of the mechanisms that they have used is export controls. A key input into these AI models is the computational infrastructure and the computer chips for installing into the data centers for training these models. And these computer chips are, in order to develop the AI models, companies are using the most bleeding edge computer chip technology. It's like every 2 years a new chip comes out and they immediately start using that to train the next generation of AI models. Those computer chips are designed by American companies, the most prominent one being NVIDIA in California. And so the U.S. government has been trying to use export controls to prevent Chinese companies from getting access to the most cutting edge computer chips. That has all been under the recommendation of Silicon Valley, saying this is the way to prevent China from being number one and, like, put export controls on them and don't regulate us at all so we can stay number one and they will fall behind. What has happened instead is because there is a strong base of talent, of AI research talent in China, under the constraints of fewer computational resources, Chinese companies have actually been able to innovate and develop the same level of AI model capabilities as American companies with two orders of magnitude less computational resources, less energy, less data. So I'm talking specifically about the Chinese company Highflyer, which developed this model called DeepSeek earlier this year that briefly tanked the global economy, because the company said that their training this one AI model cost around $6 million when OpenAI was training models that cost hundreds of millions, if not over tens of billions of dollars. And that delta demonstrated to people that this, what Silicon Valley has tried to convince everyone for the last few years, that this is the only path to getting more AI capabilities, is totally false. And actually, the techniques that the Chinese company was using were ones that existed in the literature and just had to be assembled. They used a lot of engineering sophistication to do that, but they weren't actually using fundamentally new techniques. They were ones that actually already existed.
1: So let me ask you something, Karen. The latest news, as you're traveling in the United States before you go back to Hong Kong, of Trump's attack on academia, how this fits in. How could Trump's attack on international students, specifically targeting the, what, more than 250,000, a quarter of a million Chinese students and revoking their visas, impact the future of the AI industry, but not just Chinese students, because what's going on here now is terrifying students around the world.
0: Yes.
1: And because labs are shutting down in all kinds of ways here, U.S. students as well deciding to go abroad.
0: This is just the latest action that the U.S. government has taken over the last few years to really alienate a key talent pool for U.S. innovation. Originally, there were more Chinese researchers working in the U.S. contributing to U.S. AI than there were in China. Because just a few years ago, Chinese researchers aspired to work for American companies. They wanted to move to the U.S. They wanted to contribute to the U.S. economy. They didn't want to go back to their home country. But because of what was called the China Initiative, which was the first Trump-era initiative to try and criminalize Chinese academics or ethnically Chinese academics, some of whom were actually Americans, based on just paperwork errors, they would accuse them of being spies. That was one of the first actions. Then, of course, the pandemic happened and the U.S.-China trade escalations started amplifying anti-Chinese rhetoric. All of these led, and now with the potential ban on international students, all of these have led more and more Chinese researchers to just opt for staying at home and contributing to the Chinese AI ecosystem. And this was a prerequisite to HiFlyer pulling off DeepSeek. If there had not been that concentration and buildup of AI talent in China, they probably would have had a much harder time innovating around circumventing these export controls that the U.S. government was imposing on them. But because they now have a high concentration of top talent, some of the top talent globally, when those restrictions were imposed, they were able to innovate around them. So DeepSeek is literally a product of this continuation of that alienation. And with the U.S. continuing to take this stance, it is just going to get worse. And as you mentioned, it's not just Chinese researchers. I literally just talked to a friend in academia that said she's considering going to Europe now because she just cannot survive without that public funding. And European countries are seeing a critical opportunity offering million-dollar packages. Come here, we'll give you a lab, we'll give you millions of dollars of funding. I mean, this is the fastest way to brain drain this country.
1: I mean, what many are saying, U.S.'s brain drain is their brain gain.
0: Yes.
1: And this also reminds us of history. You have the Chinese rocket scientist Chen Shui-sen,
0: yes,
1: who in the 1950s was inexplicably held under house arrest for years, and then Eisenhower has him deported to China. He becomes the father of rocket science and China's entry into space.
0: Yeah.
1: And he said he would never again step foot into the United States, even though originally that was the only place he wanted to live.
0: Yes, and there was a government official, a U.S. government official, who said that was the dumbest mistake the U.S. ever made.
1: We talk about the brain drain and the brain gain. Okay, again, some more rhyming, the doomers and the boomers. I want to talk about what an AI apocalypse looks like, meaning how it brings us to apocalypse, but
0: right,
1: also how people say it could lead us to a utopia. What
0: yeah
1: are the two tracks, trajectories?
0: It's a great question, and I ask boomers and doomers this all the time. Can you articulate to me exactly how we get there? And the issue is that they cannot. And this is why I call it quasi-religious. It really is based on belief. I mean, I was talking with one researcher who identified as a boomer, and I said, you know, his eyes were wide, and he really lit up saying, you know, once we get to AGI, game over, everything becomes perfect. And I asked him, I was like, can you explain to me, how does AGI feed people that don't have food on the table right now? And he was like, oh, you're talking about like the floor and how to elevate their quality of life. And I was like, yes, because they are also part of all of humanity. And he was like, I'm not really sure how that would happen, but I think it could help the middle class get more economic opportunity. And I was like, okay, but how does that happen as well? And he was like, well, once we have AGI and it can just create trillions of dollars of economic value, we can just give them cash payouts. And I was like, who's giving them cash payouts? What institutions are giving them? You know, like, it doesn't, when you actually test their logic, it doesn't really hold. And with the doomers, I mean, it's the same thing. Like, their belief is ultimately, what I realized when reporting on the book is, They believe AGI is possible because of their belief of how the human brain works. They believe human intelligence is inherently fully computational. So if you have enough data and you have enough computational resources, you will inevitably be able to recreate human intelligence. It's just a matter of time. And to them, the reason why that would lead to an apocalyptic scenario is humans, we learn and improve our intelligence through communication. And communication is inefficient. We miscommunicate all the time. And so for AI intelligences, they would be able to rapidly get smarter and smarter and smarter by having perfect communication with one another as digital intelligences. And so many of these people who self-identify as doomers say there has never been in the history of the universe a species that was superior to another species, a species that was able to rule over a more superior species. So they think that ultimately AI will evolve into a higher species and then start ruling us and then maybe decide to get rid of us altogether.
1: As we begin to wrap up, I'm wondering if you can talk about any model of a country, not a company, that is pioneering a way of democratically controlled artificial intelligence.
0: I don't think it's actively happening right now. The EU has had the EU AI Act, which is their major piece of legislation trying to develop a risk-based, rights-based framework for governing AI deployment. But to me, one of the keys of democratic AI governance is also democratically developing AI. And I don't think any country is really doing that. And what I mean by that is AI has a supply chain. It needs data, it needs land, it needs energy, it needs water, and it also needs spaces in which these companies need access to then deploy their technology, schools, hospitals, government agencies. Silicon Valley has done a really good job over the last decade of making people feel that their collectively owned resources are Silicon Valley's. You know, I talk with friends all the time who say, we don't have data privacy anymore. So like, what is more data to these companies? Like, I'm fine just giving them all of my data. But that data is yours. You know, that intellectual property is the writer's and artist's intellectual property. That land is a community's land. Those schools are the students' and teachers' schools. The hospitals are the doctors' and nurses' and patients' hospitals. These are all sites of democratic contestation in the deployment, in the development and the deployment of AI. And just like those Chilean water activists that we talked about, who aggressively understood that that fresh water was theirs and they were not willing to give it up unless they got some kind of mutually beneficial agreement for it, we need to have that spirit in protecting our data, our land, our water, and our schools so that companies inevitably will have to adjust their approach because they will no longer get access to the resources they need or the spaces that they need to deploy in.
1: In 2022, Karen, you wrote a piece for MIT Technology Review headlined "A New Vision of Artificial Intelligence for the People." In a remote rural town in New Zealand, an indigenous couple is challenging what AI could be and who it should serve. Who are they?
0: This was a wonderful story that I did where the couple, they run Tehiku Media. It's a nonprofit Maori radio station in New Zealand. And the Maori people have suffered a lot of the same challenges as many indigenous peoples around the world. The history of colonization led them to rapidly lose their language, and there are very few Maori speakers in the world anymore. And so in the last few years, there's been an attempt to revive the language, and the New Zealand government has tried to repent by trying to encourage the revival of that language. But this nonprofit radio station, they had all of this wonderful archival material, archival audio of their ancestors speaking the Maori language that they wanted to provide to Maori speakers, Maori learners around the world as an educational resource. The problem is, in order to do that, they needed to transcribe the audio so that Maori learners could actually listen, see what was being said, click on the words, understand the translation, and actually turn it into an active learning tool. But there were so few Maori speakers that can speak at that advanced level that they realized they had to turn to AI. And this is a key part of my book's argument, is I'm not critiquing all AI development. I'm specifically critiquing the scale-at-all-costs approach that Silicon Valley has taken. But there are many different kinds of beneficial AI models, including what they ended up doing. So they took a fundamentally different approach. First and foremost, they asked their community, do we want this AI tool? Once the community said yes, then they moved to the next step of asking people to fully consent to donating data for the training of this tool. They explained to the community what this data was for, how it would be used, how they would then guard that data and make sure that it wasn't used for other purposes. They collected around a couple hundred hours of audio data in just a few days because the community rallied support around this project. And only a couple hundred hours was enough to create a performance speech recognition model, which is crazy when you think about the scales of data that these Silicon Valley companies require. And that is, once again, a lesson that can be learned, is actually there's plenty of research that shows when you have highly curated small data sets, you can actually create very powerful AI models. And then once they had that tool, they were able to do exactly what they wanted, to open source and open source this educational resource to their community. And so my vision for AI development in the future is to have more small, task-specific AI models that are not trained on vast polluted data sets, but small curated data sets, and therefore only need small amounts of computational power and can be deployed in challenges that we actually need to tackle for humanity. Mitigating climate change by integrating more renewable energy into the grid. Improving healthcare by doing more drug discovery.
1: So as we finally do wrap up, what you were most shocked by, you've been doing this journalism, this research for years, what you were most shocked by in writing Empire of AI?
0: I originally thought that I was going to write a book focused on vertical harms of the AI supply chain. Here's how labor exploitation happens in the AI industry. Here's how the environmental harms are arising out of the AI industry. And at the end of my reporting, I realized that there's a horizontal harm that's happening here. Every single community that I spoke to, whether it was artists having their intellectual property taken or Chilean water activists having their fresh water taken, they all said that when they encountered the empire, they initially felt exactly the same way, a complete loss of agency to self-determine their future. And that is when I realized the horizontal harm here is AI is threatening democracy. If the majority of the world is going to feel this loss of agency over self-determining their future, democracy cannot survive. And again, specifically Silicon Valley's approach, scale at all costs, AI development.
1: But you also chronicle the resistance. You talk about how the Chilean water actors felt at first,
0: yes,
1: how the
0: exactly.
1: artists feel at first.
0: Yes.
1: So talk about the strategies that these people have employed and if they've been effective.
0: So the amazing thing is that there has since been so much pushback. The artists have then said, wait a minute, we can sue these companies. The Chilean water activists said, wait a minute, we can fight back and protect these water resources. The Kenyan workers that I spoke to who are contracted by OpenAI, they said, we can unionize and escalate our story to international media attention. And so even when I thought that these communities, you could argue, are the most vulnerable in the world, have the least amount of agency, they were the ones that remembered that they do have agency and that they can seize that agency and fight back. And I think it was remarkably heartening to encounter those people, to remind me that actually the first step to reclaiming democracy is remembering that no one can take your agency away.
1: Karen Howe, author of the new book, Empire of AI, Dreams and Nightmares in Sam Altman's Open AI. Go to democracynow.org to see the full interview. And that does it for this special broadcast. I'm Amy Goodman. Thanks so much for joining us.

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1: You're in the Afrosonic Taxi. No.

At a time when many Americans celebrate our country's independence from the tyranny of foreign rule, many others are still under tyranny right here. So this week in the Afrosonic Taxi, we turn to artists from around the world to hear messages of justice and freedom. We started in South Africa with the group Bantu Kantanua Uhuru Consciousness, BCUC. Next to London with Aparapo, featuring Dele Sosomi and Aflasaki.

case you haven't been there lately, we have. And the season is back. It was holiday weather for a minute, or when I was just on vacation. But I'll tell you a story. There used to be an agreement between the seasons. I mean, after a while, they decided to sit down and work it out. And they agreed that they were just going to come and stay about 3 months apiece. And then they would go wherever seasons go when they're not where you are. And this would be a cycle. And it would go on all the time. And then one year in America, one of the seasons got mad. Decided it was going to stay. Decided that the way things were done here made it feel at home. He wouldn't go when he was supposed to. And I mean, it wasn't the people running this stuff, you know what I'm saying? It was something. It was some kind of vibe there. And it's called

Yeah, they've been looking for rain. Just like the city staggered on the coastline, living in a nation that just can't much more. Like the forest they buried beneath the highway, never had a chance to grow, never had a chance to grow. And now, it's winter. If you know the words, you can sing along. It seems like it's winter in America. A time when all the healers that have been killed, betrayed. And people know something's wrong. Everybody ought to know. 'Cause it's winter.

And you want to know the truth? The truth is, ain't nobody fighting. Don't nobody know what to save. And brother, you best save your soul. Because Lord knows it is winter in America. The Constitution, a noble piece of paper with free society. Well, they struggled, and then they died in vain. And now democracy is ragtime on the corners, on the court, hoping it would rain. Yeah, even hoping for some damn rain. But it just don't look like rain. Yeah, I see the robins. Yeah, perched in the barren treetops, watching last-ditch racists marching across the floor. Like the peace sign that filtered in our dreams that never had a chance to grow. Somebody ought to go tell them. It is winter, cold, like winter in America. The time when all the healers, the people who done been killed or betrayed, but the people know, and the people know it's something wrong. And it's winter. Seems like.

Coming to you from the studios of KPSQ-LP in downtown Fayetteville, Arkansas, you're in the Afrosonic Taxi, and this week we're playing Songs of Freedom. We just heard the London Afrobeat Collective, a truly multicultural band with members from four continents. Before that, a remake of a Gil Scott-Heron classic that still resonates today. That was his musical partner Brian Jackson with Rich Medina. Now we'll head to Nigeria with Femi Kuti.

0: Angolan singer, songwriter, and guitarist Kiala, with an Amsterdam based group known as the Afro Blaster. You're in the Independence Day edition of the Afrosonic Taxi with your driver, DJ K. Let's continue our journey by going to Cabo Verde with one of their most famous sons, the musician, author, painter, and former Minister of Culture, Mario Lucio. But first, his country's Declaration of Independence.
1: Camaradas, este é o ambiente que se vive na praça da Cidade da Praia. Neste dia novo, 5 de julho de 1975, uma nova aurora para o povo de Cabo Verde.

Flavia Coelho of Brazil, and Nova Lima of Peru. Let's keep this freedom taxi rolling with the Italian group Mop Mop, featuring Anthony Joseph of Trinidad.

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Let her go. Let her go.

A remake of a 1960 song to celebrate the independence of Congo from Belgium rule by Ballo G. And before that, the Soothsayers of England. You've been riding in the Afrosonic Taxi, where we connect cultures with music and give you a soundtrack to move with light through troubling times. Until next time, may we continue the struggle to create a nation where there is liberty and justice for all. And be sure to stay in community with Community Radio. Now, Bongani Ngema and the cast of Serafina will take us home.

My name's Abner Sosa, and I'm the host for Road Trip Radio. 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With dangerous heat settling into northwest Arkansas, the city of Fayetteville is reminding residents to take precautions. The city's warm weather response provides cooling shelters and other resources when temperatures or the heat index reach 100 degrees or higher. Officials also urge people to stay hydrated, check on vulnerable neighbors, and never leave children or pets in parked vehicles. Animal Services is also reminding pet owners to protect animals from extreme heat and hot pavement. More information is available on the city of Fayetteville's website.